0: officials to share such information with immigration authorities if they continue to use the program after the end of June. The maker of ChatGPT says the Trump administration will get to vet companies that want to access to the OpenAI's latest products. As NPR's John Ruich reports, the company says this is a step toward regulation of AI.
1: OpenAI says it gave the government a first look at its newest and most powerful AI models, and that at the administration's request, it's launching with a limited preview for a small group of vetted partners before releasing the products more widely. The latest AI models from OpenAI and competitors like Anthropic have powerful capabilities in areas like cybersecurity, where they can quickly find software vulnerabilities. That's a good thing for companies that want to make their networks more secure, but the concern is that bad actors could use the tools to find and exploit those vulnerabilities. OpenAI says this government access process should not be the default, but rather a step as it works with the administration on a regulatory framework. John Ruich, NPR News.
0: The manager of a Domino's pizzeria in Virginia is the world's fastest pizza maker. Richard Delsitt of Manassas claimed the title, assembling three large pies in 31.22 seconds at the Domino's World's Fastest Pizza Making Competition in Las Vegas. He earned $5,000, a trophy, and a championship belt. Major U.S. stocks indexes ticked down today. This is NPR News.
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3: From the Center for Investigative Reporting and PRX, this is Reveal. I'm Al Edson. The 4th of July is just around the corner. And soon, people across the country will gather with family and friends, fire up the barbecue, and when the sun sets, they'll find a spot in a neighborhood park or field to watch fireworks light up the night sky. We're 250 years into the American story. And yes, it's a time to celebrate, but also a moment to reflect. What does it mean to be American? What does it mean to be patriotic? We asked you, our listeners, to call us with your thoughts, and you did. And we were really moved by what you told us.
4: Well, in a democracy, patriotism and devotion don't have to mean blind agreement with the government. They can include principled criticism, dissent, protest, and reform.
5: Being a patriot means being a good citizen, staying informed, voting, serving when necessary.
6: It's giving back to your community so that it's a bit better than what you found it.
5: It also means not giving in to political bullies and not giving up the fight for freedom when times are tough.
7: Patriotism is caring for your country and following the Constitution.
8: Patriotism to me right now means wanting us to actually see each other again. You know, not to agree on everything, but at least be willing to listen without immediately assuming the worst in each other. I think it also means caring about truth, like really caring about it, not spreading things just because they fit what we already believe, but taking a second to ask, is this real? Is this helping? Being able to say what we think, but also being open to being questioned, challenged, and even sometimes when we're wrong. But at the end of the day, patriotism feels less like a slogan and more like effort.
3: Hearing from everyone who called in, it's clear that people have strong feelings about patriotism these days, and that there are really different interpretations of what that word means. For the founders of this nation, patriotism meant standing up to a tyrannical king and declaring independence from him and from Great Britain. The document they signed on July 4th, 1776 is, in a way, America's birth certificate and a blueprint for democracy and freedom. But perhaps its most famous statement, all men are created equal, did not apply to all men who were living in America at the time, and definitely did not apply to any of the women. That is a truth that is self-evident. On this episode, we're celebrating America's 250 years by reflecting on that statement and telling stories of people who were not recognized as equal at the country's founding, but who fought to make America better. We begin in Massachusetts, around the time the Declaration of Independence was signed, with a woman who would test whether democracy was a promise or a lie. Mother Jones correspondent Garrison Hayes has a story.
9: Let's be real. Most of the men who signed the Declaration of Independence owned slaves, and the hypocrisy of that is impossible to ignore when we're talking about the Founding Fathers, equality, and the 4th of July. It's an uncomfortable fact. But here's another important fact. People began working to end slavery and to fulfill the promise of equality since the moment the nation was founded. One was an extraordinary woman named Elizabeth Freeman. She was born into slavery in 1744.
10: Elizabeth Freeman is somebody who has kind of loomed pretty large in my imagination ever since I first learned about her.
9: Erin Haynes is the editor at large of The 19th, an independent newsroom focused on gender, politics, policy, and power. Erin wrote a story about Elizabeth Freeman for a series she's doing on America's 250th anniversary. She argues that Elizabeth Freeman's brave pursuit to be recognized in the words of the Declaration of Independence should cement her as one of America's founding mothers. It's an inspiring piece of hidden American history, and if you're anything like me, you're probably wondering why you haven't learned about Elizabeth Freeman sooner.
10: So Elizabeth Freeman is an enslaved woman at the time of, you know, the kind of emerging American Revolution, who went by Mumbet. And the family that she worked for, the master of that house, would have dinners with other, you know, prominent men in Massachusetts. And they would talk. They would talk about revolution. They would talk about, you know, really some of the ideas that became the founding ideals of America, of the United States. And so one of those people, Mumbet, overhears talking about freedom, talking about equality, talking about liberty. His name was Theodore Sedgwick. He was a lawyer, and he was a friend of the man who enslaved her. And, you know, enslaved people oftentimes are doing labor, but they're treated as invisible, quite frankly, by the people that are in that home. Now, Mumbet, like other enslaved people who are present at America's founding in 1776, hears those words and realizes that even though the people that wrote those words didn't mean for them to apply to her, she absolutely understands that those words do apply to her.
9: A few years later, in 1780, Massachusetts adopts a new constitution. It includes the phrase, quote, "All men are born free and equal." Elizabeth Freeman knows that this statement, just like the one in the Declaration of Independence, contradicts her legal status as an enslaved woman. She thinks there might be a chance that the lawyer, Theodore Sedgwick, agrees with her, and that he might even help her. So she makes the brave choice to slip away from her enslavers, the Ashley family, and walks several miles to the Sedgwick house.
10: What happens is she goes to Theodore Sedgwick and says to him, you know, did you mean these words that you said that are in the Massachusetts Constitution? And if you mean them to be true, then I need you to take up my case and argue that I should be free. And so he agrees to do that.
9: The connection she makes with Sedgwick is unique. For a white lawyer to take an enslaved black woman seriously as a legal client, to represent her in court and help her win her freedom, well, that was different. Sedgwick had never even litigated a case about slavery before this one. He had even owned slaves himself.
10: I mean, for her to go to this white man who is friends with the person that is enslaving her, and for her to ask him for help, what a risk she was taking. He could have said no. He could have told her enslaver what she had done. But instead, he decided to take up her case and to help her argue for her freedom. Like, that is extraordinary. And it definitely was not something that was typical of that time. But there were many enslaved people who heard the words of the Declaration of Independence, who heard the words of those early states and their establishing their constitutions, and understood that slavery was in direct conflict with those words.
9: Freeman's lawyer, Theodore Sedgwick, took those words so seriously that he enlisted the help of another lawyer, a guy named Tapping Reeve, the founder of one of America's earliest law schools. To bolster their case, they added another person enslaved by the Ashley family, a man named Brom, as a plaintiff, and they sued. The court case, known as Brom and Bett v. Ashley, was heard in August of 1781 by the county court in Great Barrington.
10: Elizabeth Freeman was not somebody that would have been able to argue on her own behalf as an enslaved person. And so she needs Theodore Sedgwick to do that, to argue in front of this court. He does that. Mumbet does not take the stand or argue for herself in any way. He represents her.
9: Sedgwick and Reeve argue that the state constitutional provision that all men are born free and equal should effectively abolish slavery in the state of Massachusetts. Sedgwick is very persuasive.
10: He is laying out the argument that, you know, per the Massachusetts Constitution, that she should be a free woman. And so that argument was successful. And so Mumbet becomes the first enslaved person to, with the help of this lawyer, argue for her freedom successfully. She becomes a free woman in Massachusetts. And it's at that point that she changes her name to Elizabeth Freeman because that represented her new status. Her enslaver, the Ashley family, you know, had considered appealing, but actually ended up not doing that. And so she becomes a free woman. She actually ends up working for the Sedgwick family. She was a midwife. She was a caregiver in the Sedgwick home for many years, and but also was able to continue to live in her community as a free person. And that was a point of pride, not just for her, but also for many of the Black people who were also in that community in Massachusetts.
9: Elizabeth Freeman's case rippled far beyond her own freedom.
10: People at the time were absolutely paying attention to Elizabeth Freeman's case because it was so groundbreaking. And also just the idea that the Massachusetts Constitution, for example, was at odds with slavery at the time. And so eventually that leads to the abolition of slavery in Massachusetts, the Declaration of Independence and kind of the founding words of that document and other state constitutions become really the basis for the argument for ending slavery in other colonies as well. Elizabeth Freeman's example should inspire all of us, right? She is somebody who heard the words of the Declaration, knew that they were real in her life, and argued for that to be true. And in doing that, made not only her own life better, but expanded democracy for more of the people who were present in the country at that time. And so that really is what all of us can do. Elizabeth Freeman was an enslaved person. She wasn't an elected official. She wasn't a person of prominence, but she knew that she could make a difference. And so what does that mean for all of us, right? Who maybe did not have life as hard as Elizabeth Freeman did as an enslaved person, but who recognize when something is wrong in our democracy, when we see the country not living up to the Declaration of Independence, what can we do about that? All of us can do something. She was quoted later saying, and I'm paraphrasing here, you know, it would be worth it for her to have 1 minute of freedom than to live her entire life as an enslaved person.
9: Elizabeth Freeman, a founding mother of the United States of America, died in 1829. And she was buried in the Sedgwick family plot in Stockbridge, Massachusetts. The Sedgwicks had her tombstone inscribed with these words. She was born a slave and remained a slave for nearly 30 years. She could neither read nor write, yet in her own sphere, she had no superior or equal. She neither wasted time nor property. She never violated a trust nor failed to perform a duty. In every situation of domestic trial, she was the most efficient helper and the tenderest friend. Good mother, farewell.
3: That story was from Mother Jones correspondent Garrison Hayes. You can read Aaron Haynes' article about Elizabeth Freeman at the 19th.
11: This is Tanisha Christie. Real patriotism to me is being committed to the truth, even when it's uncomfortable. It's refusing false narratives. It's staying in the work of building something better, not pretending we already have it. Because what could really make this country great and a model to the world is the willingness to become. Because we all bleed red.
3: When we come back, we meet the descendants of the first people to lose their lands to the colonists.
12: We've suffered tremendously at the hands of what is now our federal government. So, and I mean, it's hard to get that warm, fuzzy feeling about 250 years of this.
3: You're listening to Reveal.
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14: January 6th rioters, white-collar criminals, fraudsters, and campaign donors. What President Trump's use of clemency and pardons tells us about the limits of presidential power. 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
14: On the next International Friday News Roundup, details on the Iran deal are still blurry, and the Secretary of State hits the road selling it to Gulf allies. Plus, Ukrainian drones strike deep into Crimea, and the UK marks 10 years since Brexit. And records are broken, hearts are won at the World Cup. We round up all the global news next hour on 1A.
3: From the Center for Investigative Reporting and PRX, this is Reveal. I'm Al Ledson. Today, we're looking at the people who were left out of that famous phrase from the Declaration of Independence. All men are created equal. It's a Sunday afternoon at the Upper Mattapony Tribal Center in Eastern Virginia. 10 people are gathered on a grassy field. Mark Rainbow Walker, an elder from the nearby Pamunkey tribe, leads the group in prayer.
17: Blessings today. Ahon Kamanasi, creator of all things beautiful, thank you for gifting us with such a lovely blue sky day.
3: The people are here to play an ancient Native American game called shinny. They're divided into two teams. Each player holds a stick made of hickory and shaped like a shepherd's crook. They score by hitting a ball between goalposts.
17: You guys play fun, hard, and accurate. Be swift like the deer and sharp like the hawk. Aho.
3: And with that, the game starts. Mark sends a hand-woven ball about the size of a softball high above the heads of two players. They scramble to hit it to their teammates. The ancestors of these players were among the first Native people to encounter English colonists back in 1607 at what would become Jamestown. Back then, tribes here were part of an alliance called the Powhatan Confederation. These tribes helped the settlers fend off starvation during their first year. Their chief was the father of the famous Pocahontas. But the years that followed this first encounter brought enormous suffering for the tribes in this part of Virginia. They were the first to be displaced by the British, their lands taken through brute force, broken treaties, and forced marriages to indigenous women who held land and power within their tribes. Some Native Americans fought in the Revolutionary War, yet the Declaration of Independence referred to them as merciless Indian savages. Many tribes went into hiding after the nation's founding, and the U.S. government tried to eliminate their language and culture. This game, shinny, disappeared for centuries.
18: Oh, good finish! Yay!
19: Nice
18: good
19: nice
18: job, Mark. We look back post.
20: About 3 years ago, was looking for just something athletic for the kids around here to do amongst the tribes and kind of something to bring the tribes together.
3: T.J. Tuppence is a citizen of the Upper Mattapony Tribe.
20: And when I was doing the research and looking back through old diary journals and stuff from Jamestown and Williamsburg, and they speak of a crooked stick that was used to drive a ball between two upright goals. My friend Martin and I kind of took all the journal entries and all the documentation we could find, and we reconstructed the game to the best way we knew how.
3: Men, women, girls, boys, even elders play shinny on Sundays. And as long as you can score with your shinny stick, just about anything goes.
20: Absolutely everything is used but your hands. And whatever level of physicality you really want to bring is how brave you're feeling that day.
3: Bringing back

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1: Recovering from its first encounter with colonists more than 400 years ago and reasserting its sovereignty and identity. Here's Connor.
2: Our ancestors in Virginia have been traced back to at least 15,000 years ago. We didn't have a written language, so we told stories. But since colonization, those stories were suppressed and almost disappeared. Artifacts of our ancestors are still scattered throughout Virginia, mostly on private lands. We still live in the Tidewater region, close to the Mattapony River. Standing on the banks of that river is my chief, Frank Adams. He's tall, with a braid down his back that reaches his waist. He's played an important part in my life, teaching me a lot about deer hunting, fishing, and being an outdoorsman.
3: On this river, there are two tribes, the Mattapony Reservation and the Upper Mattapony people. And at one time, we were all the Mattapony tribe. And then they formed the reservation.
2: This was one of the very first reservations created by the English colonists in the 1600s. The idea was to control our ancestors by keeping them in a confined space.
3: And what I understand about history is that some people were okay to be on the reservation, and some people didn't like the concept of being on a reservation. If you step over the line at the reservation, you were fair game to be shot.
2: Creating that reservation split our tribe in two. Some people chose to stay, but my ancestors moved upriver, away from the English, and eventually became the Upper Mattapony tribe.
3: I consider the Mattapony Reservation a sister tribe because we're all kin. But my ancestors said, I don't like the idea of living in the projects or living on a reservation.
2: And the oppression didn't stop after America was founded. The U.S. government enacted policies to strip us of our land and identities. Many tribes were confined to reservations. Generations of children were forced into Indian boarding schools, where they were punished for speaking their language and praying. In Virginia and along the East Coast, some tribes like mine tried not to stand out. But eventually, we were forced to assimilate into American culture in order to survive. Then, our tribes in Virginia faced another threat.
3: Well, the Racial Integrity Act, you can Google it, Racial Integrity Act of 1924, was really our trail of tears.
2: The Racial Integrity Act was a Jim Crow law that erased our identity from Virginia state records. When we registered births, deaths, and marriages, or enlisted in the military, the word Indian was crossed out and replaced with colored or Negro. We call this paper genocide.
3: Things were so harsh in Virginia that so many of our cousins and uncles and aunts and sisters and brothers moved away. They left Virginia just so they could get a decent job and or educate their children. I remember my mother telling me how when her aunt moved to Philadelphia and they packed the car, and with a little bit they could get in the automobile, they drove away with the kids hanging out the windows by and crying. So I call it our trail of tears.
2: A few years after Virginia passed the Racial Integrity Act, Molly Adams, the wife of the Upper Mattapony chief at the time, wrote a letter to the governor to protest the law. That letter was discovered a couple years ago in the archives of the Library of Virginia. In early June, a group of us drove to Richmond to see it. With me are two of Molly's grandchildren, our assistant chief Lou Ratchford and former chief Ken Adams. The library sits behind the state capitol above the James River. Inside are papers from the state's first governor, Patrick Henry, and one of 12 surviving copies of the U.S. Bill of Rights. On the second floor, we come to a security checkpoint.
4: Yes, it does. Got a kind of big belt buckle there, sir. Don't pull the belt off. Just a moment, please.
2: After Ken finally gets through security, we head to the archive room where we meet Ashley Ramey Craig, a specialist with the library. She's waiting for us with a cardboard box filled with folders. In one of them is the original letter written by Ken and Lou's grandmother when she was nearly 50 years old.
5: Now, let me.
6: What year was that, Lou?
5: It was in 1930.
6: Okay.
5: And you would have to know my grandmother to be able to understand why she would write this letter, because she was feisty, very much so.
2: The five-page letter is yellowed. It's written.

0: in pencil, and the handwriting leans way to the right. On the last two pages, Molly has drawn scenes of Pocahontas and Indians.
1: She drew pictures. Look at that. Can you imagine?
0: Lou wants to read it out loud, but the writing's hard for her to make out. So Ashley reads it instead.
2: I am sorry to my heart for my children, Dr. Walter Plucker, Mr. Powell, and Major Ernest Cox. I cannot see what they have against the Indian race so much that they are always hammering on them.
1: And this is the letters that she got back after she submitted the letter to the governor.
0: The Virginia governor's reply is unsigned. It says, your letter of January 20th is received. I'm a friend of the Indian, and I will do anything I can for his interest, consistent with the public welfare. Lou and Ken grew up during the 40s and 50s, when the Racial Integrity Act was still in place. But within the family, it almost never came up.
3: And it wasn't any everyday conversation about the racial integrity. Matter of fact, I didn't even really know about it until I was 40 years old.
1: I didn't hear about it until I was older as well. And I understand where Grandma Molly was coming from, because the Racial Integrity Act, it stated that in Virginia, there were no Indians in Virginia. And that's how egregious it was. And so as a result of that, and Ken is right, that was not something we talked about. We didn't talk about how hard times were. We just went ahead and lived our life, and we supported each other as people. And now we're faced with the fact that this document does exist. I asked Ashley a couple of years ago, is there any way that I could have the original document that my grandma Molly wrote, and that the library could have a copy of it? She told me no.
0: At this point, you understand that Lou is very much her grandma's granddaughter. She's determined to have that letter for our tribe.
1: What I would like is the original document, because it's a historical document of our tribe.
0: Ashley suggests we talk with the state librarian and the state archivist to see if there's some kind of way to preserve the letter and display it respectfully. I suggest that we work out a co-curation agreement so the library can exhibit the letter, but ownership would go to the tribe. Every step we take to bring something back to the tribe takes so much effort and time. It wasn't until the 1960s civil rights era and a landmark Virginia court case that went to the Supreme Court that the Racial Integrity Act was finally eliminated. Getting rid of that act opened the door for tribes in Virginia to seek federal recognition, which is a complicated process where you have to compile an enormous amount of research and documentation, which is very expensive. Federal recognition is a huge deal, and our tribe got it in 2018. That's allowed us to reclaim something else that's really important to us. Land.
4: And there's a doctor's office we're driving by right now, the Ablett Wellness Center.
0: Chief Adams takes us on a drive along a rural highway to point out some of the property that the tribe has bought back. There's a dental clinic, a pharmacy, and a health clinic.
4: One of our first things after becoming federally recognized was we realized that, one, the danger of COVID and the lack of medical facilities in our community. So we decided that one of our first actions would be to open a clinic that would take care of our tribal citizens. So we treat all federally recognized tribes in our facility free of charge, but we also open to the public, to the community. This area was basically a doctor desert until we opened our facility.
0: Since federal recognition, Chief Adams says we've rematriated about 2,000 acres of our ancestral homelands. We say rematriated and not repatriated because in our culture, women owned property, not men.
4: Well, we're going to get off and walk to the river now.
0: Our last stop is an 855-acre stretch of land along the Mattapony River. We purchased it about 3 years ago with a federal grant. Chief Adams pulls up to a spot along the river where our ancestors used to hunt and fish, and we still do today. It's one of my favorite places.
4: I'm going to have them build a kayak launch right here.
0: There are river otters, beavers, and herds of deer.
4: And you can see right here, it looks like a turtle laid its egg. Dug them up and found them, ate them.
0: You can see osprey and bald eagles diving for fish in the ponds left over from a sand and gravel mine. A great horned owl swoops past us, gliding up into the branch of a tall pine where it hides. There's so much going on here, but the quiet that greets us is deafening. Since federal recognition, our tribe has recovered so much, but it's a battle every time.
4: The battles we have now, I mean, how the history is taught in public schools is an ongoing battle. We have accepted that the people that write the books are embarrassed to tell the truth of some of the things that their ancestors did. So we've accepted that. We try to educate our youth a little differently. But the battles we face now is economic independence. We're battling to become not dependent on federal grant monies that can flow or stop, depending on who gets elected into office. Projects that you spend years building just die on the vine because the funding is ended. So, you know, if we got our own economic development, then we can move forward with things that we really want to do. And the big fish just jumped in the water right there. But I lost my train of thought. But it seems like as the tribes venture into things, there's always some pushback from the localities, from the state of Virginia.
0: Recently, our tribe has joined other tribes in Virginia to stop development of the birthplace of our ancestors' political and spiritual leader, Wahun Seneca, chief of the Powhatan Confederacy. It was under his leadership that the tribes helped colonists survive their first year here. Chief Powhatan's birthplace is now a 530-acre farm where a developer wants to build a new suburb. For us, that would be desecration. A number of artifacts have been discovered there, and we maintain that our ancestors still rest there today.
4: The United States is famous for saving birthplaces of important people. And nobody's even saying, hell, this was a great man. I mean, it's a sacred property. And if you do it for George Washington or Thomas Jefferson, you certainly ought to do it for the paramount chief who met the settlers and didn't declare war immediately, but helped feed them and teach them how to live on a strange land.
0: Tribes like ours are constantly having to remind state and local governments that we are sovereign nations and that they need to work with us on these issues. We're also trying to educate the public that's often been taught the wrong history of our tribes or none at all. And we're working to relearn that history and culture ourselves, including our language, in our traditional game, shinny. Here's Sequoia Fortune, a citizen of the Rappahannock tribe.
5: This is really important to have spaces where we can come out and express like who we are, that we've been here, we have rights and things like that. That a lot of people don't get that history, you know. They see us out there dressed up or in the powwow circle or drumming or dancing, and that's all well and good and that's nice, but you know, there's real people out here living their lives. And 250 years of America is a short time compared to thousands of years of indigeneity.
0: That milestone, 250 years, and the 4th of July celebrations happening around the country bring up complicated emotions for many of us, including my chief.
4: I tell a lot of my native friends who live out west that, look, we held white man off for 250 years before y'all ever saw him. So, yeah, we've suffered tremendously at the hands of what is now our federal government. So, and I mean, it's hard to get that warm, fuzzy feeling about 250 years of this.
0: In the Declaration of Independence, the tribes were referred to as merciless Indian savages. I think we've come a long way from, we as Americans have come a long way from putting those labels to groups of people, specifically to tribal nations. However, there's still so many narratives today, harmful narratives that we fight about. And we really try to ensure that, you know, the correct narratives, the right history, all those things are told, but it's about changing that mindset. I don't think that people still refer to us, you know, widely as merciless Indian savages, but I don't doubt that there's those out there that would. And there's still that element of resistance when it comes to protecting our culture, our values, our ways of life, our sovereignty. There's still so many challenges. We still think about it as an active fight.
6: That story was from Connor Tuppence, a citizen of the Upper Mattaponi tribe. It was reported and produced by Pamela D'Angelo. She also produced the Tribal Truth series, which you can find wherever you get your podcasts. In a moment, the long and still ongoing struggle for women's equality in America. 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
6: From the Center for Investigative Reporting and PRX, this is Reveal. I'm Al Letson.
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11: Because there are no greater patriots than the people who have had to love this country, be in this country, without being protected by it.
6: These are the voices of Reveal listeners, talking about what patriotism means for them as we approach Independence Day. It's been 250 years of struggle to make good on Americans' promise of equality, including for women. Today, of course, American women have the right to vote, own property, and go to college. But it didn't start out that way.
12: Forward together, backward never.
6: And still, the battle over legal protections for women's rights continues. Which is why I wanted to talk to Julie Sook. She's a law professor at Fordham University and an expert on the history of women's long fight for equality in this country, and the author of the book, We the Women, the Unstoppable Mothers of the Equal Rights Amendment. Julie, thanks so much for coming on to the show.
13: Thank you for having me.
6: So can you take me back to 1776? What rights did men have that women did not?
13: Well, not all men in 1776 in the United States had these rights, but I would say the most important for which the revolution was fought was the right to property. Women couldn't vote. Women couldn't enter into most professions. Married women couldn't hold property, couldn't sue or be sued in their own name. And if all men are created equal, and men is a term that is not really just supposed to mean men, but all human persons are created equal. What it means to take that seriously goes far beyond just getting rid of a king.
6: How would you describe the role of women in colonial society?
13: Generally, women were considered not to be rights bearers. So if you look at, for example, a very famous quote, Abigail Adams telling John Adams, her husband, as he was going to the Continental Congress in 1776, remember the ladies. What she meant when she said, remember the ladies, is try to figure out a way to set up our political institutions so that husbands don't have complete, unfettered power over their wives. She says all men would be tyrants if they could. And this did not lead to women's rights being included in our founding documents. But the fact that she said that suggests, of course, that women during that time were completely at the mercy of their husbands.
6: So it took a really long time for women to get the most basic right of any citizen in a free democracy, the right to vote. What took so long?
13: What took so long was that the people who held power resisted it. And they resisted it because having patriarchy in which women had no voice actually benefited the men who ran the institutions. And I would say that by the time women finally got the right to vote in 1920, it was because, not just because there were a lot of men who didn't want patriarchy anymore, but because we were in World War I and the women's movement very strategically decided that they were going to support the war effort. And it made many politicians think that it was useful to have women's vote to support policies that they wanted. So we get the 19th Amendment to the U.S. Constitution in 1920. And that basically says that people cannot be denied the right to vote on the basis of sex. And of course, interestingly, it just says you can't be denied the right to vote on the basis of sex. It doesn't say all people, including women, have a right to vote.
6: So what are some of the milestones since the Declaration of Independence on women's path to equality?
13: Well, I think one of the things that's really huge is the abolition of slavery in the United States. And of course, we had to fight a civil war. But certainly, it's really the movement to abolish slavery that gets people thinking that the position of women within the family and the dominion of husbands over wives is something like slavery. The idea that there's like a whole class of people who have no rights and who have no voice in the political system and are basically existing at the mercy of their husbands or fathers, that's something that's at odds with a world in which you believe all human persons are created equal and therefore deserve a voice in our politics.
6: You wrote a book about the Equal Rights Amendment. I think the ERA is something that a lot of people are familiar with, but maybe don't know much about it. So tell me, what is the Equal Rights Amendment and what's its status?
13: The Equal Rights Amendment is a constitutional provision that would guarantee that equality of rights can't be denied by the United States or by any state on account of sex. And so if you think about that, it's just a provision in the Constitution that say that everybody has equal rights, including women. And most constitutions around the world that were written in the 20th century have a provision like that. If you think about the basic rights that you would want to see in a constitution, like the right to free speech, the right to freedom of religion, the right to of men and women to be equal is something that in the modern era is considered one of those basic constitutional rights. Now, we have one of the oldest constitutions in the world. Our constitution was written in 1787. And as we discussed earlier, women were not considered bearers of equal rights at that time. And so the Equal Rights Amendment was actually introduced in 1923. It was proposed right after the Women's Suffrage Amendment in 1920, thinking that's the next logical step. First, you say women have the right to vote, kind of, and then you say that equal rights can't be denied on account of sex. But Congress didn't vote for it, that amendment. And in the United States, under the Constitution, you need 2/3 of both houses of Congress, followed by 3/4 of all the states to ratify a constitutional amendment. So for the first 50 years after the ERA was introduced in 1923, Congress didn't adopt it. They didn't have 2/3 of both houses to adopt it. They finally got 2/3 of both houses in 1972. And once Congress adopted it, the states started ratifying it pretty fast. So we got up to 35. You need 38 states because you need 3/4 of the states. And the reason things stalled in the 1970s is that the ERA was controversial from the moment it was introduced, because a lot of people assumed from the day that it was introduced and in the 1970s that what it means to have equal rights is that men and women have to be treated the same under the law all the time, no exceptions. And if you think about that for a moment, women and men have to be treated the same under the law, no exceptions, that people had a lot of questions. Did that mean that you couldn't have, like in a federal building or even a state building, in a public building, you couldn't have separate restrooms for women and men? If you were going to have all-girl schools and they were run by a state, would that violate the Constitution under the Equal Rights Amendment? The question that was probably the most controversial in the 1970s because of the Vietnam War was, are women also going to be drafted? Because even to this day, only men have to register for the draft. Women do not have to register when they turn 18 for the draft. So for all these reasons, there was a lot of fear-mongering saying, once you pass this amendment, women and men are, we're just going to have a unisex society as a result of this. And because of that, a lot of people said it's not going to be good for women. We really don't want this. And so the states pretty much stopped ratifying the amendment. And the other complication, which I haven't mentioned yet, was that Congress, when they passed it in 1972, they put a 7-year deadline on ratification. And so the clock was ticking and there were only 35 and you needed 38. But then in recent years, just in the past decade, 3 additional states ratified the ERA. But now people are very uncertain and confused as to whether it can be added to the Constitution because there was that 7-year deadline. So do they count or not count? And that's why it's currently in limbo and there's a lot of disagreement and there's a lot of legal disagreement as to whether or not the deadline should apply.
6: Can you help me understand, like, what are the benefits of passing it? Or is it just, you know, vastly symbolic?
13: Symbolic is not even the right word. Political rather than legal. So I think the most important reason to have the ERA in the Constitution is so that Americans can live under a modern Constitution that reflects American people's modern values and sentiments. Because if we have a Constitution that does not say that women have equal rights, then we're living under something that is really not reflective of the country we are and want to be today. And I think that's not good. The Constitution really does 2 important things. One of them is it designs the basic institutions of society. Like it tells you how Congress is going to be designed. It tells you what, like how the Supreme Court is going to be designed. It tells you what the powers of the president are. So that's very important. And then the rights provisions in the Constitution put limits on what the government can do. But so much of what the Constitution does, it speaks the values of the people. The first 3 words are we the people. And so I think if we continue to live under a constitution, it's not that we need an ERA in order to have laws that protect gender equal policies, right? We need a constitution that reflects our values, especially because the constitution that was written in 1787 was written by a bunch of guys who were very smart, but did not share the values that we hold dear today. Many of the guys who wrote the constitution were enslavers. And almost all of them believed that patriarchy was a normal and acceptable way of running their society. We no longer think that. At least I believe the majority of Americans do not want that and do not think that. And we should have a constitution that reflects that.
6: Professor Sook, thank you so much for coming on to the show today. I really appreciate it.
13: Thank you so much for having me. It was a pleasure talking with you.
6: Julie Sook is a professor of law and an author. Her new book, The Shadow Court, Rescuing Democracy from the Supreme Court, will be out in the fall.
14: Patriotism these days in America, I believe, is largely dead. We don't have any leaders with backbone anymore.
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16: Participating as a citizen, that's a big one. By voting, staying informed, serving, volunteering, speaking out, holding leaders accountable.
6: Those were the voices of some of you, our listeners. This last one came in as an email from a listener who didn't want his voice to be public, so I'm going to read some of it. I have served in the U.S. Army for over 20 years, and I'm still actively serving. I've spent over 10 years in the special operations community. I've done 2 tours in combat zones. This is a complicated topic for me. I grew up believing that the U.S. was a bastion of freedom and an example to others striving for democracy and a fair share of the pie. I still believe that we could be that. But over the last 10 years or so, we've started to slide into authoritarianism. I believe we have the right to defend ourselves as a nation, and perhaps I don't know the whole story, but the aggressive actions in Venezuela and Iran strike me as poorly planned without justification and no defined end state. I still believe in the idea of America, but not in the way we are currently operating on the global stage. I want us to return to being an example of free and fair democracy while acknowledging the errors and darkness in our past. Thank you for that message and your service, and to everyone who called in to share their thoughts. When I think about patriotism, my mind goes to a quote from James Baldwin. I think about this all the time. He said, quote, "I love America more than any other country in this world, And exactly for this reason, I insist on the right to criticize her perpetually. That's our show. Be safe out there. Take care of yourself and each other. Our lead producer for this week's show is Michael I. Schiller. Taki Telenidis edited the show. Thanks to our production manager, the great Zulema Cobb, for co-producing the interview with Julie Sook. And thanks also to Cameron Smith, Jeffrey Kelly, Dan Friedman, Antonella Vitale, Josh Sandburn, Carr McGurk Allison, Jody Kauser, and Julia B. Chan of the 19th. Artist Chiriscus and Chastity Hale are our fact checkers. Victoria Baranetsky is our general counsel. Score and sound design by the dynamic duo, Jay Breezy, Mr. Jim Briggs, and Fernando, my man, Yo Aruda. That help from Claire C. Note Mullen. Our executive producer is Brett Myers. Our theme music is by Camerato, Lightning. Before we go, I want to invite you to join me right here next week when I travel to a special place, a spot that, for me, is sacred, holy ground, the National Memorial for Peace and Justice in Montgomery, Alabama. Right now, I am in the memorial, and I'm walking through, and there's a lush green lawn in front of it. There are statues made of iron of enslaved people in chains. And then you walk up a pathway to the full memorial itself. And it is breathtaking. And I meet the man behind this place, Brian Stevenson, founder of the Equal Justice Initiative. We talk about the importance of preserving America's history at this moment in time, even the most painful chapters.
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6: 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I'm Al Ledson, and remember, there is always more to the story.

0: I'm Todd Zwillick, and it's the international edition of the 1A News Roundup. We've got a busy hour, a great panel of all your 1A fan favorites around the table to take us through the news of the week. Greg Myrie is here, national security correspondent at NPR, just returned within the last couple of days from Tel Aviv this week. Hi, Greg.
1: Hi, Todd.
0: Look forward to your reporting from Israel. Nancy Youssef, staff writer at The Atlantic, covering national security and the Defense Department. Hi again, Nancy.
2: Great to be with you.
0: Great to have you. And Jack Detch is here, defense reporter at Politico. Jack, great to have you.
3: Good to be here, Todd.
0: Remember, our panel is here to answer your questions or field your comments about the week's news. What do you want to know? What do you want to say? Relevant to international news, please. You can email us 1A@WAMU.org. Okay, we're going to start, of course, with the U.S. and Israel war in Iran. It might be paused for now, but the details are a long way from being figured out. The peace based on that MOU, that Memorandum of Understanding, that peace is shaky and attacks continue. Let's start with Secretary of State Marco Rubio, his travels this week to the Gulf. Rubio visited UAE, the United Arab Emirates, Kuwait, and Bahrain, trying to reassure U.S. allies.
4: The message that I come with is that we want to ensure that in any decisions that are made throughout this negotiating process, the interests of our partners and our allies in the region are always taken into account. That there is no part of this deal that's undertaken that in any way undermines the security, the stability, or the prosperity of any of our partners in the Gulf region.
0: Well, Gulf states were hit hard during this war. Rubio had the unenviable task of convincing those Gulf states that Washington's security guarantees remain intact. One of the Gulf's biggest fears here is that Washington could strike a narrow nuclear bargain that leaves those Gulf states exposed to renewed proxy warfare, Nancy, leaving them worse off than they were before the war started at the end of February. The MOU signed by the United States and Iran, everybody's noticed, it makes no mention of proxy forces like Houthis in Yemen or Hezbollah in Lebanon. We'll talk about them. Nor does it mention Iran's ballistic missile program. Problem number one for Gulf states across the water from Iran. Did Rubio ease any of those concerns on this trip, Nancy?
2: Point out there are a lot of key issues for the Gulf that haven't been resolved, the proxies, ballistic missiles, and also what happens with the proposed reconstruction fund. Could that give Iran the resources to rebuild its military and support some of those proxy groups? I think Rubio's message was that Washington hasn't forgot about their security concerns, but I don't think reassurance is the same as resolving those key concerns. And I think you saw that play out because we've now seen Gulf states starting to reach out and talk about engaging with Iran directly. What the Gulf states are saying is we still want the U.S. security umbrella that has been provided up until this war, despite the strikes that we took in light of that. But they're not yet convinced that the United States is doing everything they can to prioritize their security. And so I think Rubio ultimately bought the United States time to sort out those issues in future talks. But I don't think that meeting in and of itself gives the Gulf states confidence that their security is the priority.
0: Well, Greg Myrie, Nancy mentions a big part of this, a very big part of this, a $300 billion reconstruction fund for Iran. The president has committed Gulf states to funding that initiative. On Tuesday, Rubio said he would not be asking allies for monetary help. Where's this money supposed to come from? Where does this stand?
1: Yeah, it's not exactly clear. Again, Trump's position is the U.S. is not providing any money for this, and this could be private investment money. These Gulf countries were hard hit, but they're right across the water from Iran, as you mentioned. They may have to cooperate with Iran. They may be willing to invest. So we'll see. But it's aspirational. Again, in the Memorandum of Understanding, it's one point. It's a big fat paragraph that says the U.S. and its partners will act to build this $300 billion fund. But it doesn't commit anybody in particular, either a government or private entities.
0: Greg, I'm having flashbacks to the JCPOA. I'm having flashbacks to the Iranian assets that were freed up in exchange for progress on nuclear enrichment and the rest of it. And the howling, the criticism of Iran being given access to billions of dollars for terrorist action. That was the criticism. And the Obama administration replying, this isn't U.S. tax dollars. I feel like I've seen this play.
1: Yeah, and that with Obama, it was $1.7 billion we're talking about here. We're talking about potentially $300 billion in investments. And I think even the most important piece, we'll see what happens with this, but the U.S. has lifted sanctions, so Iran can sell its oil freely on world markets. This is perhaps the biggest and the most immediate change for Iran. They no longer have to go around to other countries selling their oil at a discount because of U.S. sanctions. So on several different levels, Iran is getting some immediate economic benefits and then potentially other longer-term benefits, including this possible reconstruction.
0: And a lot of that explains the discomfort that many Republicans here at home have with this deal. They lived through the JCPOA. They criticized the JCPOA. And now, like this humble host, they feel like they're reliving parts of the JCPOA. I think also high on Secretary Rubio's agenda on this trip, the Strait of Hormuz. Here's Rubio again.
4: One thing that came across very clear is there is zero support among the Gulf countries for any sort of toll or fees or anything that charges for the use of international waters. The president's made it clear that's not going to happen. It's not going to be a part of this. It cannot be a part of this. He made that clear again yesterday in the Oval Office.
0: Jack Detch, this memorandum of understanding sets out that Iran will make its, quote, best efforts to ensure toll-free passage through the strait, only for 60 days, though, pending final agreement being reached. They're also charged with demining the strait. How would you sum up Rubio's reassurance tour, specifically when it comes to the strait, the dispensation of the strait? Iran doesn't recognize maritime law governing the strait, but it allowed free passage before the start of the war anyway. So where do things stand now?
3: Right. And we're sort of ahead of the week of messy details that are going to be sorted out in Switzerland. One of the big items on the agenda is going to be the regime governing the strait, which has been bound in two layers right now, right? The Iranian blockade, which is essentially a theoretical blockade of we can hit you with missiles, that drives up the insurance prices, the American blockade, which is being lifted. So they're going to need to figure out a long-term deal. The problem is you have a lot of oil-rich countries in this region putting pressure on the United States, but they don't want to put pressure on the United States to get a deal that's worse, a status quo that comes at the expense of missiles flying into their country and this strait being held over. So serious challenges.
0: A ship was attacked on Thursday, a cargo ship by Iran. Is that correct?
3: Yeah, cargo ships still facing threats. I mean, the Iranians can launch missiles and blow this up at any time, and this is going to
0: be fast. So what are they doing here, like making sure that they're power in the strait is part of the conversation?
3: Well, I think there are two tracks, right? There's the public track and the private track. There's going to be this track that's playing out that's deeply technical in Switzerland where they're talking about the Strait of Hormuz. They're talking about the missiles. They're talking about the nuclear inspection regime. There's going to be another track that's playing out, and the biggest piece of that is going to be the Strait of Hormuz, the back and forth between the United States and the Iranians. Do the Iranians, if the talks are going south, begin to cause trouble in the strait?
0: All right. Well, the details, of course, they really, really matter here. We've talked about not minor ones. The Strait of Hormuz, $300 billion, ballistic missiles. How about nuclear inspections? On Monday, Vice President J.D. Vance said Iran had agreed to grant the International Atomic Energy Agency access to its nuclear sites.
5: The Iranians have agreed to invite IAEA inspectors back into their country. That is a major milestone for the American people and the first step in permanently denuclearizing or permanently ending a nuclear weapons program in Iran. And that's exactly what we wanted to do. That's exactly what we asked to happen.
0: So on Tuesday, however, Iranian diplomats said, oh, no, no, no, no, no, no. Visits of international inspectors will only come after a final deal. We have not agreed to this. Wednesday, the head of the UN's nuclear agency said that Iranian nuclear enrichment sites would be visited by his inspectors, but that the timing wasn't all that essential. Nancy Youssef, the nuclear issue is now being debated in public in front of the press. Are these conversations happening in the same way at the negotiating table? What's going on here?
2: Well, I think you're seeing the limits of a memorandum of understanding, that a memorandum of understanding doesn't get you to solve these issues. It's very temporary. And this is where the implementation of process begins, and that it's very arduous. This is one of a host of disagreements we heard just this week, whether Iran would use frozen funds to buy American soy and corn. As you discussed earlier, who's going to control the strait? And so I think this really speaks to why I think so many were worried about Iran doing what it did this week in terms of launching a drone at a ship, why people are worried about what Israel could do vis-a-vis Lebanon. The memorandum of understanding only stopped the fighting. It did not lay a clear enough pathway for resolving these very, very thorny issues.
0: On the issue of Iran buying U.S. agriculture products, Iran's parliament speaker said, "The only crop we're harvesting is the one that you've planted decades of mistrust. It's organic, it's abundant, and it's homegrown," according to the speaker there. I think that's message received. All right, related to Iran, of course, is Lebanon and Hezbollah, and this coming up.
6: The IDF will remain in the security zones in Lebanon, in Syria, and in Gaza without any time limit.
0: Israeli Prime Minister Benjamin Netanyahu pushing to maintain a security zone inside Lebanon to fight Hezbollah, despite U.S. pressure to reduce that military presence as part of these peace negotiations with Iran. We'll get to what that means with Greg Myrie, national security correspondent at NPR, Nancy Youssef, staff writer at The Atlantic, and Jack Detch, defense reporter at Politico. Do stay with us. I'm Todd Zwillick. 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
3: Welcome back. It's the International Roundup. I'm Todd Zwillick. Greg Myrie is here, national security correspondent from NPR. Nancy Youssef, staff writer at The Atlantic. And Jack Detch, defense reporter at Politico. And we want to keep hearing from you. What questions do you have about the changing relationship between President Trump and Israeli Prime Minister Benjamin Netanyahu? We're about to go deep on that subject. You can email us 1A@WAMU.org. Well, guys, Iran wants Israeli forces out of southern Lebanon as they negotiate a deal with the United States. We're talking about Hezbollah now. While Israel says it's now considering a U.S.-backed proposal to remove some of its military presence there, leadership is refusing to completely withdraw from southern Lebanon. Reuters quotes a U.S. State Department official saying this: Israel has already taken a concrete step, by pulling back from a part of its buffer zone. And the buffer zone is Israel's occupation zone in southern Lebanon. It's supposed to pull back troops. The supposed pullback of troops was rejected, like not real, says Israel and Lebanese officials. Greg Myrie, what's the latest here, and how is the issue of Lebanon become another front, another roadblock between the U.S. and Iran? I will say Iran has had enormous success, to the frustration of Israelis, which we will talk about, in making southern Lebanon and Israeli action there a big part of this deal.
4: No, you're absolutely right. And so the Israeli forces are about 6 miles or so inside southern Lebanon, across this sort of buffer zone. They say they're there because Hezbollah was hitting northern Israel. And again, we've just seen this cycle for 30 years or more here. And the Israelis say, we're not leaving until we can guarantee that Hezbollah will not attack us. And Hezbollah, of course, says, well, we're not going to stop until the Israelis leave. And so you get stuck where everybody's saying, you go first. No, you go first. The Israeli Prime Minister, Benjamin Netanyahu, the defense minister, say on a daily basis, we're not leaving. We were not party to this agreement between the U.S. and Iran, therefore not bound by it. But we've also heard President Trump and Vice President Vance telling Israel to stop hitting so hard in Lebanon, that they're making this worse, and that they are going to have to play along to some degree. So this is going to be a problem. And Iran was very effective in making this a wedge issue. And now we see the U.S. and Israel in this awkward position of trying to sort this out, where normally the U.S. gives the Israelis a pretty free hand in Lebanon doing what Israel says it needs to do or wants to do. But now it's become a real friction point because Trump sees it as potentially undermining the deal with Iran.
3: Well, Israel and Lebanon have been talking about a U.S.-backed proposal for Israeli forces to hand back some of the territory in that six-mile-wide buffer zone that you mentioned that they occupied in their war with Hezbollah, to hand it over to Lebanon's military. This is an old one. Getting Lebanon's military to be strong enough and cohesive enough to police their own territory so that they don't have to deal with the IDF in their territory. I've read that story so many times, Greg, over the last 30 years. What are the chances of it happening now?
4: Well, I'd still say it's not a certainty by any means. However, the Lebanese president, Aoun, is trying to do that. He's a former soldier himself. The U.S. has been supporting the Lebanese government and military trying to do this. So it is a push. It is an effort. It's going to take time. It's not going to happen overnight. Well, we'll have to see if there's any progress here. And Hezbollah has not been willing to play along and retreat. So, yes, that seems like the best option is a long-term solution, but it's not going to be an instant solution.
3: Well, Donald Trump made J.D. Vance the face of the Iran ceasefire deal. There's a lot at risk for Vance and for Trump and for the deal. And then there's the factor the U.S. has not achieved its stated objectives in Iran, and neither has Israel. Iran's regime still rules. Hezbollah still attacking Israel from Lebanon. Thousands of residents in northern Israel still can't return safely home. Jack Detch, how are Netanyahu's supporters feeling about Trump now, his deal, and what can Netanyahu do

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1: Who desperately needs people like Itamar Ben-Gvir, who have been pushing very hard on the prime minister in his corner ahead of elections later this year. So you just see an enormous amount of pressure, especially from his right flank, as this ramps up.
2: Greg, what were you hearing while you were in the country?
3: Yeah, every day from politicians, from the media, you would hear some version of this. This deal is good for Iran, bad for Israel. So there's real opposition to the deal. Now, many Israelis, including the media and the politicians, muted their direct criticism of Trump. They know Trump has been very supportive in Israel in many ways, and they were not really wanting to attack him head on, but almost universally, whether it was the right, the center, the left, saying this was not a good deal. Israel has not achieved its objectives. It's still in Lebanon, where it feels Hezbollah's threatening the north of the country. This was a project for Netanyahu for decades to try to undermine the Islamic leadership in Iran. So none of these goals have been achieved, and now they feel they've been cut out in a way that they usually are not cut out. They're still obviously talking between the U.S. and Israel, but not directly a part of this deal.
2: Well, none of this is popular, especially with the right, the center of power now in Israel, nor is the shifting rhetoric of Donald Trump and J.D. Vance toward Iran, which is becoming a lot more friendly toward Iran's ability to defend itself. Israelis don't like to hear that. Here's another one. On Thursday, Vice President J.D. Vance told the media outlet Unheard that CENTCOM officials will meet with Iranian Islamic Revolutionary Guard Corps officials in Doha, in Qatar, to resolve conflicts between the sides. Nancy, CENTCOM was part of a bombing campaign with Israel in which IRGC officials all over Iran were killed by the hundreds. And U.S. law defines the IRGC as a terror organization. What do you make of this announcement from Vance now that American CENTCOM will sit down at the table with the IRGC?
4: You're absolutely right. It's an extraordinary change of tone in just a matter of months. I think very simply it acknowledges the reality that the IRGC are calling the shots inside Iran. And so I think the military regional command, U.S. Central Command, meeting with them and establishing a direct military-to-military channel tells you that both sides are worried about escalation and the threat that military escalation could pose to these talks, and therefore need to talk directly, despite the fact that they just fought a war with each other. I did want to jump in real quickly on the previous conversation about Netanyahu. I think it's worth noting how these wars have actually changed the U.S. political calculus vis-a-vis Iran. You know, the war in Gaza split the left between centrists and progressives. The war in Iran has split the right between neocons and MAGA supporters, the latter bearing the economic brunt of this and not wanting to see wars in the Middle East. And so we talk so often about how this has changed, how Israel's looking at the United States. I think we should also remember that this war has also changed how the United States is looking at its relationship with Israel, particularly since Netanyahu thought that Trump would be a big supporter. And he was enthusiastic at the start of the Trump term for what a Trump-Netanyahu relationship could bring.
2: In fact, many years ago, Benjamin Netanyahu decided to align his future with Republicans specifically during Joe Biden's presidency, accepted Republican invitations to speak in Congress right over the head of the U.S. president. I mean, Netanyahu made this decision a long time ago.
4: That's right. And now I don't know that that would happen because you can see Republicans grappling with the same kind of divisions that you saw on the left after Gaza. And so I find myself wondering who would a Netanyahu support in 2028 presidential election and on what basis, given that there are now frictions on both sides of the aisle.
2: Well, before we leave the region, more news. An Israeli strike killed an Al Jazeera cameraman in central Gaza this week. He was the 12th member of that network staff killed in the Gaza Strip since October of 2023. Meanwhile, two former Israeli prime ministers, former heads of Israeli security services, former judges, and a Nobel laureate, all from Israel, threatened Benjamin Netanyahu's government with legal action if it didn't take action to, quote, eradicate Jewish terrorism by both settlers and military forces in the West Bank. That threat was in a letter seen by The Guardian.

0: and other media outlets. Israeli violence in the occupied West Bank has intensified in recent weeks, including arson attacks on homes and mosques. A Palestinian governmental organization says 22 separate attacks on Muslim religious sites have occurred in May of 2026. Maysoon Ali is a Palestinian-American from Virginia who returned to her family home in the West Bank city of Ramallah. The home was built in 1980 by Maysoon's father. It was torched by right-wing Israeli settlers the same week as a mosque attack occurred in the town. Maysoon sent us this account of what happened.
1: Israeli settlers have been harassing and intimidating us for years. Last week on June 14, they broke into our property and set our house on fire while me and my husband were inside of our house. They cut and breached multiple fences that we put in place to protect ourselves from them and attempted to burn our house down. We were terrified and are still in shock. All I want is to retire peacefully in our family home that my father built decades ago. I want to plant flowers and tend to my garden without being afraid.
0: Greg Myrie, these right-wing Israeli settlers that I mentioned are religious zealots. They believe the Bible gives them a claim to the land. That's what's in the DNA of these horrific attacks. You have witnessed settlements being attacked. You've witnessed settlements being torn down by the Israeli government pulling back on settlement policy. What's your perspective, hearing that firsthand account of somebody's home being attacked? What's your perspective on what's changed?
2: You hear this all the time. And I'll go back to when I first arrived to work there. I was in Jerusalem in 1999. I was still living out of my suitcase at the hotel. And we heard that the Israeli government was going to take down one of these new settlements that had gone up, really just like half dozen tin sheds, really. And the military went out there. It literally dragged these Jewish settlers off of these, so the rooftops of these little sheds they had built in a place called Maun in the southern West Bank. And this was a moment when the Israelis and Palestinians were trying to negotiate. The government was trying to either stop or at least limit settlement building in the West Bank. And Maun became a place that this happened several times. And then I was just out there last week reporting in the West Bank, and I saw a road sign that said Maun. And I said, oh, my goodness, that's just a flashback to 1999. And the people I was driving with pointed out, it's a huge hilltop. It looks like a big subdivision. Right,
0: so there's a perception now that Netanyahu and his government aren't yanking the leash anymore, that settlers like this, not only the violence, but certainly, I mean, you witnessed the building of settlements. It's gone forward, and Netanyahu is investing in the future of that land.
2: Oh, absolutely. This is the most pro-settlement government you've seen in the history of Israel. There's about 750,000 Israeli settlers in the West Bank and East Jerusalem. This is almost 10% of the entire Jewish population in Israel, and it's growing by the day. Big cities of 20, 30, 40,000 people, small outposts where mobile homes are set up on hilltops, and it just keeps expanding.
0: All right, we will leave Israel and the West Bank and Lebanon and Hezbollah and Iran and the Gulf there for now, and we will be back to it next week. I promise you that. Let's turn to Russia's war in Ukraine, as we almost always do on the International News Roundup, and how Ukraine continues to fight back more than 4 years into that full-scale invasion. Ukraine's latest target, Crimea, the Ukrainian peninsula that Russia illegally annexed in 2014, at the start of this broader conflict. Jack, Kyiv has been launching attacks in Crimea, hitting oil infrastructure, hitting roads. They've also been hitting inside Russia, oil facilities way inside the country, and hitting Moscow itself. What is Ukraine's objective at this point in the war, showing Putin that they can reach out, and I say touch him where it hurts?
3: Yeah, Volodymyr Zelensky is calling this a long-range sanctions plan. It's his way of putting the thumb on the scale to try and get Vladimir Putin back to the negotiating table and shake the Russian economy. And you have to remember, of course, this is a war that's largely been fought, almost entirely fought, on Ukrainian soil. You've had millions of Ukrainians forced to leave their homes. Now, Is Zelensky trying to bring the pain to 500,000 to 800,000 Russian settlers that have followed the illegal annexation of Crimea to make that point, Todd, that yes, I can bring pain to Russian soil or Russian occupied territories?
0: Well, Nancy, now that Ukraine is hitting Crimea and deep inside Russia and Moscow itself, Vladimir Putin appears ready to talk, or at least he says he is. Putin said he'd restart talks with Ukraine facilitated by Turkey. However, he also continued to refer to Ukraine as run by neo-Nazis. Those two countries haven't met face-to-face for direct talks since May of 2025. Where do those negotiations stand, and what would it mean for Putin to agree to talk to Kyiv now, sponsored by Turkey?
4: So the important reference that he's making is that he wants to go back to the Istanbul 2022 talks. As you noted, he's trying to appear that he's open, that he's flexible. But I think in many ways, he's actually signaling the opposite by tying it to Istanbul 2022 or even 2025. You know, this comes at a time when we've heard the Trump administration suggest more support for Ukraine than they have in the past. So I think he's trying to look reasonable, Putin, without making concessions. I think he's also testing Trump's appetite for a deal. And I also think he's responding to the changing battlefield space that Jack described so beautifully happening inside Ukraine. And so I think what he is trying to tell the world more than anything is he's open to talks in a way that doesn't reflect today's battlefield realities, but rather the time period when he, Putin, perceives that he had the biggest advantage vis-a-vis this war.
0: Greg, what's your read on Putin's, well, maybe not so new posture here, given that Ukraine can launch attacks deep inside his territory?
2: Yeah, the Ukrainians see this as a stalling tactic, and they've said this all along in the previous rounds, that Putin will, when he's in trouble or feeling a little off balance, he'll propose some talks as a way to buy some time, as a way to stall, but not actually go forward with anything. And I'm sure that's exactly how the Ukrainians are viewing this.
0: Well, we have much more to come here on the International Roundup. Greg Myrie is here, national security correspondent at NPR. Nancy Youssef, staff writer at The Atlantic, and Jack Detch, defense reporter at Politico. Do stay with us. A little bit more on Ukraine, and also we visit the UK, which, get ready, has a new prime minister. Another one, and another one, and another one. This is life in UK post-Brexit. Stay with us. I'm Todd Zwillick. It's 1A.

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1: We killed one another over the origins of citizenship. We are fighting about it again.
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11: Welcome back. It's the International Roundup here on 1A. Greg Myrie is here, national security correspondent at NPR, fresh back from a one-month trip in Tel Aviv, reporting from Israel. Nancy Youssef is here, staff writer at The Atlantic, and Jack Detch, defense reporter at Politico. Jack, you're getting ready to head out to NATO, what'd you say, July 7th?
12: July 7th and 8th, yep.
11: Where's that going on this year?
12: That's going to be in Ankara in Turkey, and Trump himself is saying the only reason he's going is because Mark Rutte is going to be there and because Erdogan will be there.
11: Ah. Meanwhile, Putin says he wants to negotiate through Turkey. Probably, maybe no coincidence there. Well, it brings us back then to Ukraine, Russia, and the G7, because Donald Trump seems to have noticed, as we were talking about before the break, that Ukraine has had a better last few months fighting Russia. During meetings at the G7 in France, Trump was reportedly impressed by Ukraine's recent long-range drone strikes into Russia. He met with Volodymyr Zelensky, president of Ukraine, during that summit. Secretary of State Marco Rubio told a Senate committee earlier this month that Russia might not militarily ever achieve the political and geographic concessions that they're asking for in peace negotiations, should they ever happen. Trump has also said at the G7 that the U.S. had nothing to do with this war, and his administration hasn't pushed for money for Ukraine since he came into office. A lot of mixed messaging here, Jack. You're headed off to Ankara. You're headed off to NATO. What's going to be the talk? What are you looking for from NATO leaders as they meet in Ankara with this war raging on their Eastern Front?
12: Well, NATO's getting ready at this summit to make a fresh $70 billion aid, military aid pledge to Ukraine. That's going to be aid across the board. But the big issue is trying to get air defense to the Ukrainians. Those Patriot missiles that were promised by Germany 2 years ago still haven't shown up. So trying to get those gears sort of turning. And you're going to watch the sidelines very carefully. Ukraine's been working hard to try and isolate Donald Trump, right, and trying to pressure him on the drone deal that's been ongoing between the United States and the Ukrainians. They've set up joint ventures with the Germans on drones. They've set them up with the Canadians. They've set up missile factories in Sweden as well. So I think the objective for the Ukrainians is going to be to try and encircle the United States with allies that are favorable to Ukraine so they can get pressure to now get funding from the United States for these drone ventures and other deals.
11: Sergey Lavrov, the foreign minister of Russia, he liked it when Donald Trump was consistently making pro-Russia statements for years of this war. Now he says that the U.S. is stepping away from being, quote, an objective mediator. I think Russia would like to get Donald Trump back in the fold, or at least it sounds like it.
12: Yeah, I think we're a long way from when Putin doodled 3+2, the math that he wanted for Ukrainian territories, 3 territories given away, 2 frozen on the front lines, and getting it sent over to Donald Trump. Now the Ukrainians have a lot of leverage. They were able to stop successfully that Russian spring offensive. The problem for them is going to be getting this air defense in time. As winter picks up in Ukraine, the Russians are going to be targeting using the same strategy, the energy, the infrastructure, trying to will Ukraine into submission.
11: Well, Britain, the UK, will have representatives at the NATO conference. Jack, you'll see them there. I'm going to guess that one of them won't be Prime Minister Keir Starmer. Why? Because he's announcing that he's going to resign after his own Labour Party turned on him.
13: Every decision I've taken has been about putting the country I love first. That is why I will resign as leader of the Labour Party.
11: Well, Starmer spent a lot of his short time as Prime Minister on foreign affairs and security issues. After Starmer announced his resignation, Ukrainian President Volodymyr Zelensky thanked him on X. Greg Myrie, what does this resignation mean for Ukraine and the security partnerships that the UK has solidified with France and Germany now that the UK is in more political turmoil?
14: Well, we have seen Europe step up as the US has stepped back. In particular, Britain, France, and Germany have done more to help Ukraine. They haven't replaced everything that the US was providing in terms of dollar for dollar. They don't have some of the resources that the US can do, but they have stepped up. Now, we'll have to see who the new, labor government in Britain responds. The expectation is they'll probably follow pretty similar paths. Europe is playing this significant role, and this has been worked well for Ukraine as it's developed its approach to Russia.
11: Well, Andy Burnham is the Labour favorite to replace Keir Starmer, possibly as soon as mid-July. Burnham, who's been the mayor of Greater Manchester, he's also called King of the North. Game of Thrones reference there. He won a seat in Parliament last week. That's a prerequisite for challenging Starmer. Prime Minister, you got to be a minister, so you got to be elected to the Parliament. He was sworn in on Monday.
15: I swear by Almighty God that I will be faithful and bear true allegiance to His Majesty King Charles, his heirs and successors, according to law. So help me God.
11: All the way from down in his chest there, Nancy Youssef. Who is Andy Burnham?
16: So he is in his 40s, and he was, as you noted, the mayor of Greater Manchester, and he's celebrated there because he was seen as really getting through pragmatic changes inside the UK, in that city, in a country that's really very centralized. He has a reputation of kind of connecting emotionally with voters, and he has the advantage of pointing to tangible successes. I also think he's entering office as a change candidate, even though he is leading the same party and actually has been in government before. And so he comes in with the promise of being able to break through some of these log jams that have prematurely ended Starmer's premiership. But he also faces a lot of the same challenges, a sagging economy, chronically under-invested public services, and an increasingly powerful populist movement inside the UK. He'll also face the imminent decision about how much to spend on defense. Starmer had put forth a defense budget that called for more spending and actually led to the resignation of his defense minister. It remains to be seen whether his successor can do the same thing. But he's coming in with a lot more enthusiasm, I think, in personality relative to his predecessor, but also facing a lot of the same challenges, structural challenges inside the UK.
11: You put your finger on something important here, Nancy, which is that Reform UK, populist right-wing movement, let's call it the UK's version of MAGA. I think Nigel Farage would be happy with that comparison. They are leading in the polls. Labour is unpopular. Andy Burnham better be running as a change candidate because his party's fortune are in the tank right now, and they're a month from an election, probably.
16: That's
11: or a
16: right.
11: little more.
16: I mean, many,
11: yeah.
16: That's right. Many see Burnham as the last hope of stopping reform from coming in, that if he can't bring in these changes, if he can't convince the UK voters that he can bring about the promises that Labour has been making year after year after year, that it's actually a wide opening for reform to come in after him.
11: Well, this week marks 10 years in the UK since, you know where I'm going with this, Brexit, when the UK voted to leave the European Union. Since then, the post-Brexit era in the UK has chewed through six prime ministers. Andy Burnham will be the seventh. Here's Politico's Jack Blanchard on 1A ahead of Burnham's win.
17: There is a sense of perpetual chaos now in British politics. We used to be a country which was, you know, famed for its tediously boring politics in many ways. That is no longer the case. A country that changes prime minister six or seven times in a decade is clearly not a happy one.
11: Yeah, is this Italy? That's the question a lot of Brits seem to be asking themselves. You can listen to that full show, by the way, from last Thursday about Andy Burnham and the future of British politics on the website at the1a.org. Jack Detch, every prime minister has had to grapple with the aftermath of Brexit, deep disagreements within their own political parties over how to deal with it, also rising anti-Semitism in the UK, which is a major force on both sides of the aisle, but especially in Labour. How has Brexit helped destabilize British politics?
12: Well, I don't think we have enough time in the 7 minutes remaining to go through all of the blow-by-blow. But if you're 10 years old, right, you've lived through six British prime ministers. And the biggest thing has been uncertainty from Brexit. It's destabilized the British economy. It's forced the UK to reassess its global trade relationships. And that uncertainty has cascaded onto the economy, onto politics. It's caused fissures in the two-party system that have led to the rise of movements like Reform and Nigel Farage. It's directly forced out some of these prime ministers, not all of them. There have been personnel issues. There was Partygate under Bojo, of course. You had a turnover from the Conservatives back to Labour, and you had personnel issues under Keir Starmer as well that were the decisive issue for him, not Brexit. But still, it's just created this era of rapid leadership turnover, uncertainty, instability in Britain.
11: Greg Myrie, your thoughts on Brits feeling a little all too Italian right now, and not in a good way?
14: Yeah, if you've gotten tired of following all the twists and turns of British politics, but want to stay a little bit informed, the best way is follow Larry the Cat on X. Larry is a real cat who has the run of the place at 10 Downing Street, and he's been posting regularly on the latest turnover in British politics, saying he may not even bother to learn the name of the next prime minister. And when they put out the podium for Keir Starmer to resign, he said, "It's either time for a new British prime minister or else I'm getting a new scratching post."
11: I mean, not bothering to learn the name of the new PM is usually the joke for the king or the queen, right? Because they have to tramp through and pledge their allegiance.
14: Larry the Cat is seen enough.
11: Larry the Cat is the consistent sovereign. No shade, King Charles, but we're cat lovers around here at 1A. All right, we leave the UK there. We will be back. We will be back to cover the fortunes of Keir Starmer's party as he leaves the scene. Before we get to the end of the hour, we check in on the devastating earthquakes in Venezuela. People search for survivors beneath collapsed buildings, and rescue teams race to northern areas rocked by a pair of powerful earthquakes, some miles, about 80 miles west of Caracas, maybe a little bit more than that. Thousands are feared dead from the 7.2 and 7.5 magnitude earthquakes that struck on Wednesday evening, among the strongest in Venezuela in more than a century. Arminda Gomez lost several relatives in the quake.
18: I lost my daughter, my grandson, and my granddaughter, who was due to be born in a month. Please help me find my daughter and see if she's under the rubble. Please.
11: We'll continue to follow the aftermath of that disaster in Venezuela in the coming days here on 1A. Meanwhile, other places in Latin America, two right-wing candidates win election in Peru and Colombia. First in Colombia, Trump-endorsed candidate claimed victory this week. Abelardo de Estrella was elected president in Colombia on Sunday by a narrow margin. Born in Colombia, holds citizenships in the United States and in Italy. His campaign focused on crime. modeled after Nayib Bukele in El Salvador and Javier Milei in Argentina. Again, got the Trump endorsement before his election. Meanwhile, in Peru, right-wing candidate Keiko Fujimori won election. She'll become the nation's first female president. Her election victory 26 years after her late father. If the name Fujimori sounds familiar, her late father, President Alberto Fujimori, removed from office. He led Peru for 10 years. Then he was convicted of human rights abuses and extrajudicial killings in 2009, sent to prison. Nancy Youssef, what can we take away from these far-right victories in Latin America? Trump endorsed, at least in one case, Trump exerting influence in the region in both Peru and in Colombia.
16: So I think this is less about ideology than just frustration in both countries about crime, economic stagnation, corruption, and political elites who have failed to deliver. I mean, in one instance, we have somebody who's never held political office in the case of Colombia, and then the other, someone associated with a name that has had a divisive effect, if nothing else. And yet, in both countries, I think we're hearing people say, we want change agents. I think Trump's a factor, but not the deciding factor. And actually, I think his biggest factor is sort of how he's reshaped campaigning in both cases, people taking on more Trump-like styles.
11: Mm. And Trump-like tactics in their campaigns. We saw that also in campaigns in Brazil several years ago, MAGA-like movements there as well. All right, before we go, I do want to take a quick minute and get a read of your reporter's notebook stories that you're looking for that are going to be important to us next week. Why don't each of you take just a quick minute for a quick thought of what you're working on? Nancy, you go first.
16: Well, I know you said stick to international issues, but are we, I mean, there might
11: what
16: be a Taylor Swift, Travis, Kelce wedding this week, you know. And the other thing I'm watching, though, in our area is travel on July 4th, because I think it'll be a tangible measure of how people are looking at their economic stability in this post-memorandum of understanding war with Iran. And so I'm really watching that as a metric of how economically confident people are feeling.
11: Greg Myrie, what's in your notebook? What should we be watching for?
14: Yeah, I know we touched on Russia and Ukraine, but I'm headed to Ukraine next month for an extended reporting trip, and did not expect to see Crimea under so much pressure from the Ukrainians and the Russians in such a difficult position of fuel, food, other shortages there. So I think I'll be very focused on Crimea when I'm there.
11: A month in Tel Aviv, heading to Crimea next. Apologies to Greg Myrie's neighbors, he'll mow his lawn in September. Jack Detch, what about you?
12: Well, after all this talk of British memes, I'm going to order a head of cabbage to see how long Andy Burnham lasts at 10 Downing Street, a la Liz Truss. But NATO Secretary General Mark Rutte, not calling Trump daddy this week, but still a very ingratiating tone towards the president. We'll see if that rubs off on the Europeans this time at NATO.
11: All right, I want to thank our great panel. Hey, we're talking international news and international vibes here on the Roundup. We cannot end the Roundup this week without some of the stunning news out of the World Cup. It's FIFA, of course, the highest hopes, the heartbreak, and one majestic hat trick. Yes, with that goal against Algeria, Lionel Messi tied Germany's Miroslav Klose for the record 16 World Cup goals. Messi is 39. That makes him the oldest player ever to score a hat trick at the World Cup, exactly 20 years to the day since his first goal at the World Cup. Will Messi pass Klose for the all-time record? Probably. There's a lot of tournament to go, including the United States through to the knockout round facing Bosnia-Herzegovina. Next, don't miss it. Go Team USA. Big thanks to Greg Myrie of NPR, Nancy Youssef of The Atlantic, and Jack Detch from Politico. Mike Kidd is our sound designer and engineer. Aileen Humphreys is our senior producer and editor of 1A On Demand. And Maya Garg is our senior managing producer. This program comes to you from WAMU, part of American University in Washington, distributed by NPR. I'm Todd Zwillick. Have a great weekend. We're back here on Monday. This is 1A.

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1: Folk musician Glenn Hansard is a fixture on the Irish music scene. His duo, The Swell Season, helped make his music a hit in the U.S. with the indie film Once. We revisit his appearance on 1A to mark the release of part two of his new album. Glenn Hansard plays for you, talks about what he's learned from audiences across America this year. Plus, we cover the weekend's top headlines, all next time on 1A.

0: Coming up after the news, it's the Outlook mixtape B-side with music composed by cancer patient Helen Anahita Wilson using plants that formed the basis of her chemotherapy treatment.
1: I approach the garden almost like an orchestra. I feel like I'm the conductor in some ways, where I'm cueing certain plants at certain times.
0: Turning plants into sonic worlds. After the latest from the BBC World Service newsroom.
2: BBC News with Chris Barrow. The US military says it's carried out strikes against Iran in response to an attack on a commercial ship in the Strait of Hormuz on Thursday, which American officials said violated the ceasefire agreement. Iran's Revolutionary Guard said it targeted US military positions, but without giving details. Israel and Lebanon have signed an agreement brokered by the United States, but the Israeli Prime Minister, Benjamin Netanyahu, insisted Israeli forces

0: This is the BBC World Service, and coming up after the news, the global story. After 2 decades of bipartisan support, PEPFAR, the U.S. government initiative that began under George W. Bush to curb HIV and AIDS, is now coming to an end in South Africa. Why is the Trump administration ending the funding specifically for South Africa? And what impact could it have beyond the country's borders? Join me, Asma Khalid, in 2 minutes.
1: BBC News with Chris Berrow. The US military says it's carried out strikes against Iran in response to an attack on a commercial ship in the Strait of Hormuz on Thursday, which American officials said violated the ceasefire agreement. Iran's Revolutionary Guard said it targeted US military positions in retaliation, but did not give details. Israel and Lebanon have signed an agreement brokered by the United States, but the Israeli Prime Minister Benjamin Netanyahu insisted Israeli forces would remain in southern Lebanon until Hezbollah disarms. Supporters of the Iran-backed group took to the streets of the capital Beirut to protest against the agreement. The Venezuelan authorities say more than 900 people are now known to have died in Wednesday's huge earthquakes. A tremor of 4.9 magnitude was felt off Venezuela's northern coast on Friday. The US has allowed the artificial intelligence company Anthropic to release its powerful Claude Mythos 5 AI model to what it called trusted partners. Washington had ordered Anthropic not to allow anyone who's not

0: On Americast this week, the BBC podcast on all things America, Justin speaks to President Obama's former Deputy National Security Advisor Ben Rhodes. Could historical speeches provide lessons for the Democrats on how to communicate with voters, and what do they say about modern America? And as negotiations continue between the US and Iran, Ben calls on his experience negotiating with Tehran to ask whether a comprehensive agreement is possible under the current circumstances. That's all coming up on Americast with Justin Webb after the news.
1: BBC News with Pete Ross. The US military says it's carried out strikes against Iran in response to an attack on a commercial ship in the Strait of Hormuz on Thursday, which American officials said violated the ceasefire agreement. Tehran said the cargo ship was attacked because it was using an unauthorized route. Israel and Lebanon have signed a framework agreement that has been brokered by the US after five rounds of negotiations in Washington. The US Secretary of State Marco Rubio said the framework would initiate a clear process to restore Lebanon's sovereignty and disarm Hezbollah. The Venezuelan authorities say more than 900 people are now known to have died in Wednesday's huge earthquakes. A tremor of 4.9 magnitude was felt off Venezuela's northern coast on Friday. The US has allowed the artificial intelligence company Anthropic to release its powerful Claude Mythos 5 AI model to what it called trusted partners. Washington had ordered Anthropic not to allow anyone who's not American to use it. President Trump has threatened to impose a 100% import tariff against any country that targets American tech companies with a digital services tax. The European Union has vowed to respond swiftly and decisively if Mr. Trump carries out his threat. France has condemned the military government in Burkina Faso for breaking off diplomatic ties. In 2022, Burkina Faso's military leader expelled French troops after 12 years of helping fight Islamist extremism. Germany and Poland are braced for more sweltering conditions of above 40 degrees.

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1: Yeah, their visa, a referee also was denied visa and so on, but it's the beautiful game.
2: Yeah, the Scotland fans have been on very good form, even if their team now looks a little precarious as regards further progress. 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

0: Welcome to The Fifth Floor from the BBC World Service with me, Farenak Amidi. The BBC World Service broadcasts in 45 languages around the world. Our job here at The Fifth Floor is to bring you the best of those stories in English and to also get you closer to the extraordinary work our journalists do. Every single World Cup has its standout personalities and talking points. Fans have been as delighted by Lionel Messi's performance in this tournament, his sixth World Cup, or by the standout style of Democratic Republic of Congo superfan Lumumba Vea, as they have been sometimes baffled by hydration breaks. But only a handful of moments are remembered down the decades. In 1986, in Mexico City, Diego Maradona scored two goals for Argentina in a match against England that will never be forgotten.
1: That's a poor clearance. Maradona with Shilton. Looked like handball, that. Maradona celebrating, and the goal's going to be given.
2: It's one of the World Cup great goals. And there's no doubt about that one.
3: It was your hand or the hand of God?
4: Yes, you know, for me, man.
5: It was my hand. With this, I don't mean any disrespect to English fans.
0: Today, we are remembering Diego Maradona's notorious hand of God. And World Service news editor, Lourdes Heredia, it turns out, was there. Lourdes, welcome to the Fifth Floor.
6: Hi, hello. And you imagine being 40 years ago. I cannot believe that.
0: Oh,
6: it has been
0: wow.
6: Four decades already.
0: You are one of the witnesses of the hand of God, Lourdes. Set the scene for us. It's 1986, it's Mexico City, and you're 17.
6: I'm 17, and I'm not a football fan, and I never watched a match before. Actually, the hand of God was my first and last match I've seen.
0: Wow.
6: And so I feel a little bit guilty because I was witness of one of the goals that people keep talking about. And it was just pure coincidence. As you can imagine, we Mexicans, we love to host people from all around the world. We have massive parties because it's a World Cup. We celebrated in 1986. It was no difference. But the tickets were quite expensive. So we didn't have any tickets. And my father, I think in the office, someone had some tickets. And nobody could use them. So my father calls my mom and say, do you want to use them? But I'm a little bit worried because the war, Falklands, Malvinas, happened not long ago. And that meant that he was worried about the violence in the match. But my mom said, you're crazy. We are going. This is one.

0: I'm Charlotte Unibrook, and you're listening to Sheba, Just Like Us, from the BBC. Still to come, Sheba is about to enter a research laboratory, and as we're about to find out, some are worse than others.
1: When the university decided to close the facility, there were black helicopters flying overhead. It was like a B-movie. It was ridiculous.
0: Coming up after the latest news.

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1: BBC News with Govinda Gill. Britain's Maritime Security Agency says an oil tanker in the Strait of Hormuz has been struck by an unidentified projectile following the first exchange of the fire between the US and Iran since their deal to end hostilities. The agency, the vessel, sustained damage to the building, but all crew were reported safe.

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6: Earthquakes. Authorities say more than 900 people have died. Emergency crews in parts of the western U.S. are preparing for another day of extreme wildfire conditions. The Cottonwood Fire in southern Utah continues to burn across thousands of acres. Red flag warnings remain in effect for many western states. I'm Windsor Johnston, NPR News in Washington.

0: at which the ant gets propelled is about 1,360 meters per second square. That's equivalent to about 140 Gs.
1: 140 times the force of gravity. That's over five times what trained fighter pilots can handle. Ha! Try that, Tom Cruise. Remarkably, the ant survives impact, but it remains trapped until the spider decides to eat it. The spiders are part of the Propostera genus of spiders. They're new to Australia, and Professor Narendra says these mavericks have never been seen hunting like this before. For now, the professor says they've given the spider an informal name after a similar ancient weapon.
0: The best analogy we could think of was the medieval Roman weapon, which is the ballista. And we said, let's call it the ballista spider.
1: Narendra says the study of ballista spider is still in its early days, but there could be some practical applications based on what they discover from how these spiders trap their prey and how the ants survive a G-force that is double that of surface-to-air missiles. Nature, as they say, is metal. This is NPR News.
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5: I'm Stephen Dubner. 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We hear from the governor who made that happen.
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7: The military has conducted an airstrike against Lebanon. The attack comes a day after Secretary of State Marco Rubio oversaw the signing of a framework agreement between the two sides. President Trump is renewing his push for the Save America Act, which would require voters to provide proof of citizenship before casting a ballot. Trump has also vowed not to sign a bipartisan housing bill until Congress approves the act. I'm Windsor Johnston, NPR News in Washington.
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1: This is Weekend Edition from NPR News. I'm Scott Simon. The U.S. government's asserting a new level of control over AI. Earlier this month, it banned foreigners from using two of Anthropic's most powerful new models. It partially reversed the ban yesterday, but retains control over which companies have access. Meanwhile, Anthropic's rival, OpenAI, said yesterday that it had agreed to let the administration screen users of its newest model. And NPR's tech correspondent John Ruwitz joins us. John, thanks so much for being with us.
9: Sure thing, Scott.
1: And how powerful are these new AI models?
9: Yeah, I've talked with a couple of people who've used related models, and they say they are really powerful. The AI model that kind of kicked all this off is called Mythos. It's from Anthropic. It's not public yet, but a small number of tech companies have been getting exclusive access to a preview version. That includes companies like Google, Microsoft. It also includes Cisco. I spoke with the head of security at Cisco, Anthony Greco.
10: AI is a game changer for security, period. The world is changing. Mythos has amped up that change.
9: He's talking about cybersecurity, of course. That's one of the things that Mythos was designed to be good at. And what it does is find vulnerabilities in software and help fix them. These are the kind of vulnerabilities that hackers might want to exploit. Greco says his team had Mythos scan 1.8 billion lines of code across several coding languages. And he says it did that deftly.
10: And allowed us to cover that amount of territory and amount of complexity in just 8 weeks, which would have otherwise taken humans mixed with machines and tools 8+ years to do.
1: I mean, John, 8 years of work in just 8 weeks is astounding, but it also creates some concern, doesn't it?
9: Yeah, these are double-edged swords, right? So good guys can use tools like this to find and fix problems. Bad guys could use them to find and exploit holes, to hijack networks or steal data, that kind of thing. In fact, that's happening actually already with widely available, less powerful AI tools. There's been an explosion in the number of AI-assisted cyber attacks. And, you know, fear of that getting supercharged could be what's behind the administration's shift from being pretty hands-off about AI to wanting more control.
1: So are AI models being seen now as a potential national security risk?
9: Yeah, it seems like the cutting-edge ones might be. I mean, Anthropic in early June put out two AI models that were based on Mythos. They were weaker, and they had guardrails built in so they couldn't do the most powerful cyber stuff. Within days, though, the Trump administration told Anthropic it knew of a way that those safeguards could be circumvented, and so it slapped an export ban on those models, basically meaning no foreigners could use them, including Anthropic employees. So the company took them offline. Fast forward to Friday, the Commerce Department partially lifted the export ban on one of those two models. According to a letter from the Commerce Secretary that NPR has seen, it's now allowing a small list of American companies, including their foreign staffers, to use the model. In a statement emailed to NPR, Anthropic said it was pleased with this change and it'll continue to work with the government.
1: And is working with the government now a new expectation?
9: Yeah, it seems to be. OpenAI said just yesterday also that it had let the government vet a list of companies that would have access to its latest and greatest model. You know, the company said this was the strongest path to broader availability of the model in the coming weeks, but that this kind of vetting should not be the norm long term.
1: You've been talking to cybersecurity experts. What do they see in the future for these tools?
9: Yeah, the tools are powerful. Some think these models will tilt the balance in their sort of arms race against hackers. Lee Klarich is with Palo Alto Networks, a cybersecurity company that's had access to some of these models. He says there's a wave now of companies like his finding and fixing vulnerabilities.
11: And then as we come down the other side of that as an industry, we'll actually go to a level where we have more secure software than we've had before because we're finding and fixing things before they ever get released in the first place.
9: That may be the case. It may be a little optimistic, but experts say, you know, this now AI-enabled cat and mouse game between cyber attackers and defenders is not ending anytime soon.
1: John Ruich, thanks so much. And we want to note Anthropic, Microsoft, and Google are all financial supporters of NPR. World War II's Battle of the Bulge began in December 1944 in the forests of Belgium. And it sent the German army into retreat, but at the cost of more than 80,000 U.S. casualties. The new film Lucky Strike tells the story of one soldier, John Castle, who must walk nearly 20 miles across German-occupied territory with just a backpack field radio as his only link to U.S. forces.
12: I'm walking, but confirm there's no closer stragglers I can move to. Over.
13: I don't know who we have down there. Intense artillery fire.
1: Lucky Strike stars Scott Eastwood as that soldier, John Castle, along with Colin Hanks and Ingenue Ellis-Taylor. And Scott Eastwood, who's also starred in The Outpost, Wrath of Man, Flags of Our Fathers, and other films, joins us now. Thanks so much for being with us.
14: Thanks for having me.
1: The film begins by saying it's inspired by true events. What does that mean? How much really happened?
14: So our producer, Mark Friedman, was living in France at the time. He's a French national post-World War II. And as a high school project, he was meant to write a report. So what he did was he interviewed a bunch of veterans who had survived, and this story really had stuck with him. He held on to this story for almost 50 years after writing a script and many iterations, trying to get it made. Now we're releasing it.
1: And radio plays an important role, doesn't it? Tell us about the Motorola on his back.
14: Yeah, it's an interesting piece of equipment that, you know, not many people talked about in World War II, but it was, you know, some of the earlier technology of the time. Obviously, Motorola became a massive telecom giant, but it was really sort of the early days.
1: Yeah. I'd like to take a moment to listen with you to a short, tough speech that's delivered towards the end of the film.
15: Soldiers die in war. Your job is not to keep your men alive. Your job is to keep my mother alive. Your job is to keep your mother alive. Your job is to keep all our children alive.
1: Boy, what kind of thoughts does that stir up for you?
14: It really asks the question, why do we survive? Why do we do it for those at home? You know, if every time you send off young men or women off to war, you're fighting for what we believe in, our way of life, democracy, the pursuit of the American dream, pursuit of people having a better way of life. And yeah, that's an interesting thing to examine.
1: Well, the implication, of course, is that soldiers, that's part of the bargain you make when you become a soldier.
14: Yeah. There's a price. You know, you pay that price. And America is sort of built on the backs of soldiers who have paid that price.
1: Yeah. May I ask, Colin Hanks is also in the film with you. Do the two of you ever talk about, I don't know, the obvious?
14: I didn't, you know, it's kind of like a sailor always sees another sailor from afar. We didn't have to say much, but we both knew. You know, we both had probably a similar experience, and it made us who we are today, and it kind of gave us both the inspiration for wanting to continue on telling stories and be a part of a creative endeavor and creating a, you know, a body of work. You know, we both work in an industry where that's kind of what you do. You sort of commit to creating, and it's a tough thing, but it's also a beautiful thing.
1: Every time I see a new World War II film or read a new World War II book, it amazes me that all these decades later, we're not through telling that story, are we?
14: You know, it's the only war that, you know, everybody knew there was a common enemy to the world. There was, you know, evil being done, and it was a fight for justice. You know, other wars, I think there's a lot of ambiguity. There's a lot of, were we supposed to be there? Why are we doing this? But that war, I think, resonates with most because it's so clear, right and wrong.
1: Scott Eastwood stars in the new film, Lucky Strike. It's in theaters now. Thank you so much for being with us.
14: Thanks for having me.
1: It's a banner year for people who portray George Washington. America's 250th birthday has brought more events, new crowds for revolutionary reenactors and interpreters. NPR's Jennifer Ludden caught up with a couple to see what they hope comes of all the attention.
16: On a recent day in central New Jersey, a grass field is transformed into one of General George Washington's Revolutionary War encampments. There are tents, people in costume, families mill about and snap photos.
17: One, two, three.
18: Thank you.
17: You're welcome.
16: Then an unmistakable figure appears on horseback.
19: March!
16: Washington, in long navy coat and tricorn hat, makes his way over to review the troops. Well, three soldiers, who form a short line. Dotted across the field, there are also farm animals, a hospital tent. One woman demonstrates how laundry was done. Another is set up inside a historic farmhouse to portray the enslaved cook who traveled with Washington. Locals who've come to soak it all in say they wanted to mark the nation's semi-quincentennial.
17: We've lived here for 21 years and never came to this house.
18: Because you always learn about history, because if not, history repeats itself.
17: All of a sudden, in the last maybe 4 years, I'm a history person. My mother did bring us up that way anyway, but even more so these days.
16: That's Robin Fox, Anthony Privatera, and Lee Ann Folk. She says looking back in time makes her feel less worried about today's political divides.
17: We've been through hard times, so it helps to calm the soul to know that we've been there, and we'll get through this.
16: Behind the farmhouse, I meet the man of the moment, and it is uncanny talking to someone who looks straight out of a history book. John Koopman III, dressed as George, stands under a tree next to his beloved horse, Bear.
19: So this is the big guy.
17: He's gorgeous.
19: Oh, thank you.
16: Koopman retired a year ago from his regular job at an alternative energy company. He's full-time reenacting these days while the heightened interest lasts. One recent weekend, he and Bear set a personal best for busy.
19: Three different events altogether. You know, we had to get in the trailer and go to a different place.
16: Koopman started this hobby nearly three decades ago when his Connecticut town marked its 300th anniversary.
19: And so they had a reenactment in town. And then, of course, now my wife regrets it, but she said, you know, John, you should join one of these units. And now she said, well, what was I thinking?
16: He likes the revolutionary time period and its sense of chivalry. So he stuck with it, and that's what led him to learn horseback riding. Then, in 2006, a friend said he should try playing Washington because he looks like him. Koopman used a small inheritance to pay for the costume and a saddle, several thousand dollars each, and he commissioned a friend who'd been a tailor for Washington's historic home at Mount Vernon. It turns out...
19: Where my sleeves fall and my wrists, the size of my chest, where my breeches fall... is all identical to Washington. So when I learned that, that made my day.
16: Koopman has since appeared in a film at Mount Vernon and other documentaries. He admits Washington was hardly perfect. He and his wife enslaved hundreds of people, freeing those he owned personally in his will. Still, Koopman thinks his message as president holds lessons for today, like his warning that political parties would put their own needs before those of the people.
19: And then you get the situation you have today. Let's say a legislator has good legislation. Well, the opposing party will say, even though it's good legislation, I'm going to oppose it. So that's exactly what Washington predicted would happen.
16: A few hours south, I stop by a ribbon cutting for an updated exhibit at historic Mount Vernon.
20: Three cheers for George Washington, a revolutionary life. Hip, hip. Hip, hip. Huzzah. Hip, hip.
16: Huzzah. Another George Washington is on hand to work the crowd.
21: Did you know that you were, like, about to die when you died?
22: I am quite healthy and hale, miss.
21: Okay, well,
16: this group is middle schoolers from Bettendorf, Iowa, dressed in T-shirts and shorts. Doug Thomas, as Washington, stays in character as they chat about his religion and presidency, but he also has fun.
22: My Secretary of State?
21: Aaron Burr?
22: No.
21: Oh.
22: No. Thomas Jefferson.
21: I knew that.
22: You did not. Okay. You did not know that. The thought was as absent as the rest of your trousers.
16: This is a career for Thomas, who's not a reenactor, but a first-person interpreter. He's played more than 20 people in theater and at historic sites in Philadelphia, and says he aged into Washington about 7 years ago. Just this past week, he drove hundreds of miles to various gigs, including at a financial group in New York City, where he talked about lessons from Washington the businessman, like the importance of branding.
23: Branding is literally because he used a branding iron to brand the barrels of flour that he sold at his mill. So they said G. Washington, so you knew you were getting the finest quality flour that was out there.
16: Thomas says the nation has not always lived up to the ideals of Washington or its founding documents, but he sees his work as helping to pass them on to new generations so they can keep building on what's come before.
23: The fact that we have a government by the people, for the people, is really absolutely astounding, and we just need to make sure that we inform the populace that they are in fact in charge.
16: Back at the exhibit, an older couple complains to Thomas about corrupt politicians. He tells them that's nothing new. Then more schoolgirls want a selfie.
0: But is that an awkward
2: angle?
22: Because it is poor artistry.
16: They crowd around the founding father and mug for the camera. Jennifer Ludden, NPR News, Mount Vernon, Virginia.
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5: Today on Freakonomics Radio, New York is the latest state to allow assisted suicide or medical aid in dying. We hear from Kathy Hochul, the governor who made that happen. She was inspired by the death of her mother.
31: To watch her lose her own voice physically and her vision and ability to communicate, it was just heartbreaking.
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7: Live from NPR News in Washington, I'm Windsor Johnston. Bahrain says it's been hit by Iranian drones, the latest escalation in a series of attacks in the region in the past 24 hours. Tehran has not claimed responsibility. The U.S. struck multiple sites in Iran on Friday night in what it says was retaliation for an Iranian drone strike on a ship trying to pass through the Strait of Hormuz this week. NPR's Kerry Khan reports the latest attacks could derail an interim agreement to end the conflict in Iran.
33: Bahrain's Foreign Affairs Ministry says early Saturday, the country was hit by a number of Iranian drones, calling the attack a flagrant violation of the country's sovereignty. The strikes appear to be in retaliation for the multiple U.S. attacks on Iranian sites late Friday. Bahrain state media accused Iran of, quote, exporting chaos and undermining regional stability. Egypt, Kuwait, and the UAE also condemned the attack. Hours after the Bahrain drone drone strike, a UK shipping monitor reported that an unidentified projectile hit a ship in the Strait of Hormuz. This was the second attack on vessels attempting to pass through the vital waterways since Thursday, further testing the fragile ceasefire between Iran and the U.S. Carrie Khan, NPR News, Tel Aviv.
7: Hot, dry, and windy weather is making it difficult for crews battling wildfires in the West this weekend. The Cottonwood Fire in southern Utah is now the largest blaze currently burning in the country. Mark LeDuc watched through his Ring camera as the fire approached his cabin.
0: I've never seen anything like that. I didn't know fire could do that. And literally within 2 minutes, it appeared in my camera, and then it was completely around the cabin.
7: Utah has declared a state of emergency and has restricted fireworks ahead of July 4th. Red flag warnings are in effect in many western states as officials urge people to avoid anything that could spark a fire. Tech companies had a rough week on Wall Street. NPR's Stephen Bisaha reports the tech-heavy NASDAQ ended the week down about 4.6%.
2: The tech sell-off hit many of the major players in artificial intelligence. NVIDIA down about 8.5%. Google parent company Alphabet almost 9%. Oracle more than 19%. SpaceX's stock value lost most of what it gained since its initial public offering earlier this month. The AI sell-off comes as investors doubt whether the tech will deliver serious returns after investors dumped hundreds of billions of dollars into AI over recent years. Investors are also worried about a possible interest rate hike this year. That's after the Department of Commerce reported inflation hit a three-year high in May, up 4.1% from a year earlier. Stephen Bisaha, NPR News.
7: This is NPR. The Texas State Board of Education is adding Bible stories as required reading. Critics argue the titles lack diversity and blur the separation of church and state. Starting in 2030, 5 million Texas public school students must read passages from the New Testament, as well as traditional literary works like E.B. White's Charlotte's Web. The Centers for Disease Control and Prevention is raising its response to the Ebola outbreak in the Democratic Republic of Congo, but as NPR's Ping Huang reports, the risk to the U.S. public remains low.
6: There have been more than 1,100 cases and 300 deaths attributed to Ebola, the viral hemorrhagic fever that is circulating in the DRC and Uganda. The Africa CDC warns it could become the largest Ebola outbreak ever. The steep rise in cases and the need for assistance has caused the U.S. CDC to raise its emergency activation to level 1, an agency-wide response at the highest level. Dr. Kevin Chatham-Stevens with the CDC says that includes stepping up preparations in the U.S.
9: The reason the risk of Ebola spreading in the U.S. is considered low is because the U.S. has robust domestic public health capacity to contain and control an Ebola outbreak.
6: In the past, the CDC has mounted level 1 responses a few times, including to Hurricane Katrina, the 2009 swine flu pandemic, and the 2020 COVID pandemic. Ping Huang, NPR News.
7: Europe's record-breaking heat wave is beginning to ease in parts of France and Britain, but dangerous temperatures are spreading east. Germany and Poland are expected to see temperatures top 100 degrees this weekend. This is NPR.
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5: Daniel Kahneman was a celebrated and influential scholar, trained in psychology, but with a seemingly limitless way of thinking about the world. In 2002, he won a Nobel Prize in economics. In 2011, he published a popular book called Thinking, Fast and Slow. His primary topic was human decision-making, especially how we make decisions under uncertainty. His work has influenced people in government and policymaking, and medicine and finance, in the military, the criminal justice system, and more. And why were Kahneman's insights so valuable? Maybe because uncertainty is a feature, not a bug, of human existence. Whatever you do in your professional or personal life, you have to deal with uncertainty. As for certainties, well, there just aren't that many of them. Perhaps the most reliable certainty in life is death. A couple years ago, as Kahneman approached his 90th birthday, that certainty must have felt particularly salient. He was still in relatively good health and his mind was sharp, but he decided that his time had come. He traveled to France, where he'd grown up, barely surviving the Nazis. He gathered with his family in Paris to celebrate his 90th birthday, meals, museum visits, nice walks. From there, Kahneman traveled on to Switzerland, where the laws on assisted suicide are more permissive than most other places, and he ended his life. In an email to friends, he wrote, "I have believed since I was a teenager that the miseries and indignities of the last years of life are superfluous, and I am acting on that belief."
1: Danny Kahneman made a very considered decision.
5: That is Al Roth. He is an economist at Stanford. He, too, has a Nobel Prize.
1: He was not rushed. He wasn't being pressed by his family and friends. On the contrary, but he had himself witnessed some difficult deaths in his life, and he didn't want to experience one. What he said to people over the course of his life was that he'd had that conviction for a long time, that he didn't want a long, lingering death.
5: There are people that you and I both know who were very close to Danny who were pissed off at him. At least that's what one person in particular that I'm thinking of expressed to me. The way this person put it was, I know Danny was 90, but his physical health was decent. His mental health was very, very good. And he left the rest of us bereft because we lost a year or maybe two or three of Danny. So this person found Danny's decision, I would call it repugnant, maybe, because it really didn't include the feelings of people who loved him. What's your view on that?
1: I think these decisions are very personal. I talked to Danny several times a year. I wasn't very close. If I had been closer to him and involved in the discussion, I probably would have argued against doing it. He seemed okay to me, too. And he had a partner. He had a lot to live for. But I wouldn't want to legislate my opinions about what he should do.
5: The reason I asked Al Roth whether Kahneman's decision might strike some people as repugnant is because Roth is perhaps the world's leading authority on what he calls repugnant transactions. He's just published a book called Moral Economics, From Prostitution to Organ Sales, What Controversial Transactions Reveal About How Markets Work. One chapter is about the growing acceptance of assisted suicide, or what is often called MAID, or medical aid in dying. Al Roth won his Nobel Prize for his work in market design. He's best known for his pioneering research on kidney exchange programs. Buying and selling organs is illegal in most places, but by designing a better way to match up potential donors with people who need a kidney, Roth has helped save thousands of lives. We once made an episode about this called Make Me a Match.
1: When I started working on kidney exchange, there were about 40,000 people, Americans, on the waiting list for a deceased donor kidney. Today, there are almost 100,000, and there are 500,000 people on dialysis in the United States. So that means lots of people who could potentially profit from a transplant aren't even on the waiting list because the waiting list is too long and you don't live long enough. So we need more kidneys. And in the meantime, we can continue to expand kidney exchange to make it work better.
5: In most markets that economists study, buyers and sellers are brought together by the pricing mechanism. But in some markets, people are reluctant to use prices, with kidneys, for instance.
1: One of the curious facts of the world is not everyone agrees with economists about what should happen in the world.
5: Does anyone agree with economists about what should happen in the world?
1: Well, just you and me. But, you know, if you're going to be a market designer, you have to understand the full scope. And part of the scope is that markets need social support to work well, and not all markets get social support. And we market designers have to understand that better if we want to make interventions in markets.
5: This brings us back to repugnant transactions, an idea that Roth has been studying for a while.
1: So a repugnant transaction is some people want it, some people object to it, even though they can't tell if it has happened for moral or religious reasons. Now, one transaction that used to be repugnant by that definition, maybe still is, but used to be illegal and is no longer illegal, is same-sex marriage. Also interracial marriage, incidentally. Both of those were things that at least some states had laws against. And in the United States, there weren't even laws against same-sex marriage so much as it was inconceivable. So that's something that was an illegal, a banned transaction that is now a legal transaction.
5: So when it comes to MAID or medical aid in dying, where does that lie in your thinking about repugnance? I'm especially curious to know how the issue may have shifted over the past few decades, let's say.
1: So Hippocrates was an ancient Greek doctor, and the Hippocratic Oath is an oath that he administered to his students. They're supposed to promise to be good doctors, and part of it was, I will not give medical aid in dying. That's a loose translation from the ancient Greek.
5: To be fair, religious thinking about death was a little bit different, perhaps, than it is now, yes?
1: Religions still are very against, I mean, certainly there's active religious opposition to medical aid in dying, which is, however, a growing practice. Like a dozen American states now have some medical aid in dying. New York State, where you're living, I think they're going to have it this year.
5: That is true. There are now 12 U.S. states, plus the District of Columbia, where some form of assisted dying is allowed. Oregon was the first in 1997. But the modern movement toward legal assisted dying began in Switzerland, where Danny Kahneman chose to end his life. In Switzerland, it has been legal since 1942. By now, the policy has been adopted in some form in the Netherlands, Belgium, Canada, Spain, much of Australia. The American movement has had its own characteristics.
1: There was an organization called the Hemlock Society that published a book of how to. It was called Let Me Die Before I Wake. But the problem there, so I know people who are in this situation, they hoarded pills. They were ready. They had a plan. But then they couldn't swallow a lot of pills when they were very ill. So one of the activists for medical aid in dying was a fellow named Jack Kevorkian, who I write about, Dr. Death. And he arranged to help people when it was illegal everywhere in the United States. He arranged to help people and eventually went to prison.
5: He went to prison because of one case in which he administered the drug rather than having the patient administer the drug, right?
1: He was pushing the envelope. So he developed a machine that would allow people to inject themselves with lethal drugs. And he would make videos and have the discussions with them to make clear that they were interested and all that. And he would inform the police because it was against the law and he wanted to challenge the law. He was tried for murder on multiple occasions. And as you say, it's only on the last occasion that he was convicted and imprisoned. And he was on national television. He was a very public defender of medical aid in dying.
5: It may have seemed at the time, this was a few decades ago, it may have seemed at the time that this was about to go much more mainstream than it actually did. Would you agree with that?
1: Yes. And it's been very slow. So they're really trying to be careful that this isn't help in stopping living, but aid in dying.
5: Okay, that's a big point that Al Roth is raising. If you want to legalize medical aid in dying, you need to do what you can to make sure the law isn't exploited or abused. In other words, you'll need to put some guardrails around the law. Earlier this year, New York Governor Kathy Hochul signed the Medical Aid in Dying Act. It is scheduled to take effect in August, and it will allow terminally ill New Yorkers with less than 6 months to live to request medication to end their lives. The law has a number of safeguards baked in: a mandatory mental health evaluation, an in-person visit with a physician, a 5-day waiting period after the prescription is written. The law also requires that the patient, not a relative or caregiver, make the request on a video or audio recording. Here is Governor Hochul.
31: I told him I would only sign it with my guardrails. That is the power the governor has. You can pass all you want. I can veto every time. But if you want to get it enacted into law, you have to look at what I want to do.
5: I asked Hochul how this issue came to her attention.
31: It came to my attention from a number of advocates, individuals who saw their loved one die under what one could consider inhumane circumstances when they literally were given a death sentence and had to linger on and on and on, and something that I dealt with my own mother. I was raised a pretty staunch Irish Catholic and believe in many of the tenets of the faith, but this one became personal. My mother was diagnosed with ALS probably 2 months before I became a nominee for lieutenant governor, so she never saw me ascend to this position. We lost her, but she deteriorated rapidly, and we knew nothing about the disease other than she would not survive it. To watch her lose her own voice physically and her vision and ability to communicate, it was just heartbreaking.
8: How long did she, I don't know if linger is the right word, but how long was that process?
31: I'd say the worst was probably 4 or 5, 6 months.
8: And how long ago did she die?
31: That was in 2014.
8: This bill has probably been around almost that long, is that right?
31: 2016 was when it was first introduced in our state legislature. But this was the first time there had been really much more advocacy around this. People came to my office and told their stories, and I held their hands of women, particularly who told the most horrific stories. You know, one woman whose husband was suffering so much. He wasn't an elderly man at all, but he was diagnosed with a terminal disease, and he just begged her to pull out the gun and shoot him someday. And she felt terrible that she didn't relieve him of his pain, but she knew she couldn't kill her husband. So these are the horrible circumstances that ordinary people find themselves in. And I'm just one who's hardwired. Maybe it's because I'm the first woman governor. I'm hardwired to solve problems. And if I can give compassion and alleviate emotional pain, I'm going to do that. And this seems to be in that category of people who are really suffering and I could do something about it.
8: Why did it take so long for it to happen here? Because the way that you describe it with your mom and the way you describe hearing from other people, it seems, I don't want to say like a no-brainer, but it seems like something that there should have been pretty broad support for. Why did it take so long to get through legislature?
31: Well, legislators first proposed it, but never could get it passed in the legislature. I kept my personal story to myself. I never want to make policy based on my life experience. It's not appropriate. What really happened was the advocates became much more intentional. It seems like it took a long time, but I also listened to the opposition intently as well. That's why I crafted a bill like no other in the country.
8: It's got a lot of guardrails in it.
31: I put a lot of safeguards in because I knew that when people said their fear was that someone could be coerced, you know, by a spouse who really didn't love them, or a family member who got tired of taking care of a parent or taking care of someone with severe disabilities and thought that their life didn't have value. I wanted to let them know their life does have value. And so I had to stand up and figure out a path forward where I would let them know I listened to them and engage their concerns and really legislated to solve them.
8: As you've noted, the Catholic Church opposes medical aid in dying. You've touched on how you reconciled that. It's a personal issue, but you also believe there was enough justification for it to become law. I am curious, though, how much heat you may have taken from Catholic family members, friends, maybe priests who tell you that they've objected to what you've done.
31: Oh, it was bigger than that. It was, you know, people told to preach from the pulpit against me and to put in the church bulletin, which everybody reads when they're not paying attention in church. So, no, it was far reaching, the opposition.
8: And this is for the law that's been passed but hasn't even gone into effect yet. So what are you expecting? Because once people start availing themselves of this law, there will be stories and headlines. Are you prepared for another wave?
31: Yes, I have waves on every issue every day of the week, Stephen. So this job is not for the faint of heart. I'm conditioned to make a decision based on all the facts. I did do a lot of study, also personal reflection, but my views cannot dictate what happens for 20 million people who may have a different opinion. That is that personal liberty that I don't think government should interfere with. I can't impose my morality on others. This is the foundation of our country, that you have free will and you can make decisions. And I did put parameters on. There are others who think I shouldn't have had any restrictions, right? Why is it limited to 6 months? Why can't people just do this whenever they want? I have to find that sweet spot.
8: I'm curious to know how you think about access to legal abortion in concert with or in relation to medical aid in dying. As you've noted, as a Catholic, there may be personal beliefs that need to be set aside, or there may be larger beliefs that you think may even trump your personal beliefs. But can someone be, in your view, anti-abortion and pro-medical assistance in dying, let's say?
31: People can be whatever they want.
4: I'm not the judge to say whether you're being consistent or not. That's not my role. I know many cafeteria Catholics, for example. You still love what the church stands for. It's charitableness and taking care of people and the teachings of Jesus Christ that I was raised on about, you know, really inspiring me to go into public service based on what my parents taught me. They were social justice Catholics. We protested everything. We stood up for farm workers in the 60s. We didn't eat grapes or lettuce in support of the boycotts. We marched against the Vietnam War. Our Catholic priests were leaders of social movements for my early part of my life. I've not seen the same philosophies that I did growing up, but that had a lifelong impact on me. So I don't judge people by their consistency.
8: What are some of the unintended consequences that you were or are concerned about with the Medical Aid and Dying Act? One thing that just came to mind is I know New York State has seen pretty high suicide numbers in recent years, especially among veterans. I also know that New York State spends a lot of money on suicide prevention. And yet here now is the state endorsing or legalizing at least what some people call elective suicide. So I'm wondering how you're thinking through how people may act upon this law if there are things that you're concerned about.
4: That's why it is so narrowly tailored. It is someone who literally has determined by a doctor and a mental health professional, this person has 6 months or less to live on this earth. And if they want to leave in the comfort of their family, surrounded by loved ones, maybe hearing their grandkids in the next room laugh instead of being in a sanitary building, a hospital that's so devoid of life and denying them the existence that they're familiar with, I can't do that. So yes, people will criticize. Yes, it's going to be difficult when it starts happening. Yes, there's always someone who thinks they can do it better, but I'm going to do everything I can based on the best judgment I have.
8: You may not be surprised to learn that there are people who disagree with Governor Hochul. Coming up after the break, we will hear the opposition argument.
11: All these restrictions are vaporware. Every place they've been put in, every guardrail becomes a barrier. The states that have had waiting periods are now eliminating waiting periods. The requirement for residency gets waived by states.
8: I'm Stephen Dubner. This is Freakonomics Radio, and I appreciate your listening. 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
5: A 2024 Gallup survey found that 71% of Americans believe that doctors should be, quote, allowed by law to end the patient's life by some painless means if the patient and his or her family request it. But there's still substantial political and legal opposition. Here again is Al Roth, the author of Moral Economics.
1: Two of our current Supreme Court justices are very, very much against medical aid in dying.
5: The two justices he's talking about are Neil Gorsuch and Amy Coney Barrett. In 1997, the Supreme Court ruled unanimously that there is no constitutional right to an assisted suicide, but it left the issue largely to the states. Barrett is a Catholic. Gorsuch was raised Catholic, but now attends an Episcopal church.
1: Barrett writes, when she was just Amy Coney, not Amy Coney Barrett, she writes about the obligations of Catholic judges. And there's a line in there which says, you know, the objection to medical aid in dying is much stronger than capital punishment or war, right? Because she thinks there might be reasons for capital punishment and war. But the Catholic Church is quite clear that it thinks there's never justification for medical aid in dying. Although, I mean, the Catholic Church is also at the forefront of providing hospice care. They don't think people necessarily have to die after months of agony. They're willing to try to take care of people who are dying to ease the agony, but they don't like shortening life.
5: And Neil Gorsuch, if I recall, wrote a book about assisted suicide, yes?
1: He did. He thinks it's not justified. And so opponents of medical aid in dying are no doubt now looking for a case that can be appealed to the Supreme Court.
5: Do you anticipate that 10 years from now, of course, medical assistance in dying will be legal in all 50 states and maybe federally? Or maybe do you think it's going in the other direction, or do we just not know?
1: Well, I don't know. And the fact that we have a Supreme Court, which has two conservative members very much committed that medical aid in dying should be illegal, makes me skeptical about what I would otherwise notice, which is that medical aid in dying has a lot of appeal to a society like ours, where advances in medicine have not ended death by any means, but have allowed the dying process to sometimes go on for a long time in uncomfortable, undignified, painful ways.
5: I see there's no standardized federal database on medically assisted suicide. And I'm just wondering if you think the count is, you know, much, much higher than we think, because there are obviously a lot of ways to navigate that. Do we know anything about the actual numbers?
1: It's hard to get the actual numbers, but I think there's no question that there's a lot of covert medical aid in dying in places where it's not legal. And the reason is that the same medicines that relieve pain can also shorten life. When I talk to doctors, many of them know of cases that they think of as having been medical aid in dying. And there have been some papers, there's one from Australia, that says that when you survey doctors privately, there's quite a bit of medical aid in dying. So I think that the high numbers in Canada that are causing some backlash against the Canadian laws.
5: It's roughly 1 in 20 deaths in Canada runs through the government-run assisted suicide program.
1: 5%. Incidentally, the large majority of those are elderly, late-stage cancer patients. I think that a lot of those big numbers come from the fact that there was medical aid in dying before it was legal in Canada, just because when you have bony metastases from cancer, you're in pain. So your doctors give you high doses of painkiller. And when you say that's not enough, they say, all right, we'll give you more. And then maybe you don't wake up.
5: I'm guessing there are physicians in Canada, especially palliative care physicians, who would take issue with Al Roth's assessment. But the fact remains that the medical aid in dying law in Canada has moved beyond the narrow scope of the American model. In Canada, MAID is available not only in terminal cases, but in some cases where death is not imminent. The legislature has also debated whether to expand eligibility for people whose sole underlying condition is mental illness. Critics of medical aid in dying see the Canadian system as a warning.
11: The logical slippery slope suggests all of the safeguards that are built into laws eventually become seen as barriers to access.
5: That is Daniel Solmazy, a physician, philosopher, and director of the Kennedy Institute of Ethics at Georgetown University.
11: All these restrictions are vaporware. Every place they've been put in, every guardrail becomes a barrier. The states that have had waiting periods are now eliminating waiting periods. The requirement for residency gets waived by states.
8: Solmazy's path to a career in medicine and ethics was not a typical path. After his first year in an internal medicine residency at Johns Hopkins, he joined a Franciscan order, and he lived as a friar for more than 25 years. He left the order after falling in love and deciding to marry. While the Catholic Church opposes assisted suicide, Solmazy says his views come more from his experience as a physician at the bedside.
11: As a medical student, I was drawn actually to caring for patients who were ill and dying, and at a time when other people would sort of run away from them. There's nothing more to do, right? It was experiences like that and an interest in philosophy, theology, that led me to really think that my contribution in medicine would be through medical ethics.
8: So recent polling, which is imperfect polling, we have to admit that, and it also shifts a lot over time.

0: support of some form of medical aid in dying. You are among the one third who is not in support of that. Give me the main arguments against that, please.
1: Sure. I think it's bad medicine, bad ethics, and bad public policy, and a grave mistake for society.
0: Okay. Walk me through those. Bad medicine, why?
1: I think it's bad medicine because at this point in history, we can do more than we have ever been able to do to treat patients' symptoms. And the data will bear out that the reason people want euthanasia or assisted suicide when they actually follow through are reasons like loss of control, feeling like a burden to other people, loss of autonomy. These are not medical diagnoses, and they're not good reasons to give lethal medication. I also think that it's bad medicine because the trust that is necessary for a patient to be able to bear their body, bear their soul, all their intimate secrets before a physician requires some very fundamental basic rules. And these go back to Hippocrates. In a nutshell, the Hippocratic Oath says, I won't disclose your secrets, I won't have sex with you, and I won't kill you. And that's the bottom line.
0: As you well know, the medical aid in dying movement is growing. More and more states are legalizing it, including New York, where I live. And we've interviewed for this program New York Governor Kathy Hochul, who has advocated for the policy, although hers is a little bit different from other states, in part because she says she watched her mother die of ALS and came away believing that people should have this option. How do you feel seeing these laws pass in more jurisdictions? Do you feel like you're losing the battle? Do you try to avoid the framing of this being a fight? Do you feel like we're just in the early stages? How do you see that?
1: I think I'm fighting a battle, and I think that it is a difficult one because of the social valuing of control. Most of the people, if you see, who really, in the end, want this and do it, at least in the United States, are people who are probably your listeners. They're very educated, typically well off, largely white people who are used to being in control of everything. And the moment they lose control, they want to have this. They want to have it in their back pocket, even if they don't use it. And there's a sense in which they are indifferent to what the legalization of this does to countless other people. Like you probably saw in New York, as in other places, the way in which the disabled community really is very fearful of these kinds of laws. And it's not because they think they're going to be lined up in wheelchairs and forcibly injected, but the fact that people say, what's most important, and the state has now given sanction to this, is being in control, being independent of other people, not having disfigurement, being in control of your bowels, right? That this is a justification for state-sanctioned suicide. And the person who's in a wheelchair and needs help with toileting every day says, this is an affront to my dignity.
0: I hear your point there, but I guess the devil's advocate in my mind moves toward the idea of individual autonomy here. And it does strike me that there is a certain consistency on Catholic positions, particularly toward medical aid in dying, as well as abortion, gay marriage, which is that there is a right way to do things and a wrong way. But each of those issues, medical aid in dying, abortion, gay marriage, they also intersect with this notion of individual autonomy or bodily autonomy. But then there are other Catholic positions that run in favor of autonomy, like free will is, it's a pretty big one. Some people might see that as a contradiction. I gather you don't. I'd love you to explain why it's not.
1: Well, basically, free will makes the possibility of morality real. If you don't have free will, then there is no choice. And if there is no choice, there's no possibility of assessing praise or blaming what any of us do, right? Aristotle says that ethics is about what to do when what to do is up to us. So to have a system of morality, you have to have a concept of free will. But then you have to ask, what is the purpose of free will, right? Why do we have the possibility of choosing? And how do we use that freedom? Things aren't right because we choose them. We choose them because we think they're right. And we have to

0: admit that we can be mistaken in our moral views, right? And that's the way in which I would talk about this. There are some things that are deeply morally controversial about which we will argue for a long time. And there are some things that are so far outside of the boundaries that we ought not to ever sanction them. Another thing I wanted to mention, particularly this is Freakonomics, right, is some of the economics of assisted suicide and euthanasia. Shortly after the Canadian court decision that required the legalization of euthanasia there, there were already health economists publishing papers on how great this would be for the financially strapped Canadian healthcare system. One of my colleagues has said, if your healthcare system isn't giving you the kind of care at the end of life that you need, then for God's sake, change your healthcare system. Don't commit suicide.
1: Do you think there's going to be the momentum that gets an issue like this to the Supreme Court? And if so, how do you see that playing out?
0: I doubt it's going to get to the Supreme Court again. They said it goes to the states, right? And the states are the places where this is being played out. What I think you're beginning to see is a map that looks a lot like the abortion map, a red state, blue state distinction on places where this is permitted and where it's still banned.
1: Do you feel that this is an argument that you and your like-minded colleagues are losing, though?
0: I think that arguments matter and ideas matter. And even if the case is that states are continuing to legalize this, that eventually we'll come to our senses as a society and I will be justified. I don't know how far it's going to go before that happens. I think it's a symptom of something more deeply wrong with our society.
1: What would that wrong be?
0: I think it is a sense that being in control is the most important thing in life. And that's very American. If being in control is the most important thing, it's a pretty paltry philosophy, right? You can't control who your biological parents were. You can't not die, and you can't make somebody love you, right? Because at the moment that it's not a free choice from them, but you're in control, then it's no longer love. So if control is the most important thing, it's something that can't account for birth, death, or love. And that's a problem.
1: That was Daniel Salmazi from Georgetown. Coming up after the break, another close-up look at death, the thing we like to look away from.
2: Death is not a medical experience. It's a human one. And we just forgot that.
1: This is Freakonomics Radio. I'm Stephen Dubner. We will be right back.
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1: The economist Al Roth is 74 years old. He's in good health. On the day of our interview, he rode his bike to the studio on the Stanford campus. But even economists have to die someday. I'm just curious whether all this thinking about and writing about medical assistance in dying has changed the way you think about not dying, but life.
13: I'm enjoying life.
1: I'm glad to hear that.
13: I'm enjoying life. I mean, I've also thought a lot about organ donation, so I'm very prepared to be a deceased organ donor. There's some intersection between those two things, incidentally. In places like Belgium, you can have medical assistance in dying that allows you to be an organ donor, you know, that you die in a way that preserves your organs. And there are people who want that. But I've thought about it. And when we moved to California in 2012, we considered at least the possibility that we would grow old here one day. And so our house is not wheelchair accessible, but it can easily be made wheelchair accessible. And that had to do with how we did renovations. The bathrooms are big enough and so on. So we're enjoying ourselves. We hope to keep enjoying ourselves. But I don't think that I want to die at great length and in great pain.
1: I have a sister who died last year. It was a pretty rotten death, honestly. And she wanted to hasten it. We couldn't physically orchestrate it. And it really made me see this issue in a new way. It just seemed, you know, I don't want to say the scales fell from my eyes, but I'd never encountered it firsthand. And it made me think that almost anyone who did encounter it firsthand might have a reckoning, might be in favor of it. But I don't know, maybe that's just me. Do you have any sense of how broad the support is for it generally?
13: We're an aging population, so I think that not only do more people have a reason to contemplate their own death, but more people know a peer who's died, and certainly parents have died, and relatives, you know, siblings and friends. So I would think that anyone who's seen an agonizing death should at least give some thought to whether we should be legalizing medical aid in dying.
14: So may I wave my wand and go into a perfect scenario?
1: Please.
14: The perfect scenario would be bringing back the awareness that end of life is a natural part of life's journey. And 100 years ago, this skill of caring for somebody at the end of life was handed down from a grandmother to a grandchild. It was a communal event. We knew how to do it. So if we can bring that skill back now, we can have the opportunity to have that end of life go as well as possible.
1: That is Suzanne O'Brien. She used to be a hospice nurse, and now she works as what is called a death doula.
14: I am the founder of Doula Givers Institute, and I'm also the author of The Good Death, a guide supporting your loved one through the end of life.
1: First of all, Doula Givers Institute, I know doula from birthing, but we're talking now about doula at the end of life. So what is a doula giver? Is that the phrase that you typically use, or death doula? What is the phrase you prefer?
14: So Doula Givers is the unique name to my education and my institute, but it really is about a death doula, which again, you had said about a birthing doula, very similar in the experience. And I know they're very different as well, but bringing somebody into this world holistically, think about the preparation we put into that. And then we don't do anything right now towards the end of life. I don't think anyone when they're younger says, I'm going to grow up and be a death doula. I just don't think that's one of the options. At least it's not right now. I did grow up in a medical family. My father was a doctor, a surgeon. There was a day where I said, you know what? I think I'm going to become a nurse. And this is the reason why. I feel that becoming a nurse could have purpose on a daily basis. I could be making a difference with what I do. Plus, I could do lots of different type of nursing. And also, I can, you know, live different places. So it sounded good in that sense. 6 months into working at the hospital after I graduated, 3 years of nursing school, I remember the day I realized I was never going to get the fulfillment from nursing that I thought I was. And I thought, what am I going to do?
1: How come? Why were you not getting the fulfillment?
14: I have to tell you that our healthcare system is struggling. It's fragmented. We have way too many patients. We have very little actual time with the patient. It's about documentation. It's about passing medications, but also watching patients and families not have the education or the support or the time. And I really will say that time is our greatest medicine when we really can support people with presence and compassion and also education for aging well and symptom management. And it's just not available. And also it was just a burnout. The whole thing was an eye opener to me. And I heard a little voice that said, go to hospice. And I remember thinking, first of all, why am I hearing that? I have no end of life experience. But when I thought about working with people at the end of life, there was something that was so connected. The very first day I went out to see hospice patients, I knew I was in the exact place I was supposed to be in my life.
1: O'Brien worked in hospice care for many years, but she ultimately found that wasn't quite right either.
14: The current hospice model relies on 98% of the hands-on end-of-life care being done by the family caregiver. And so hospice, we can talk about how it started, but based when the reimbursement model came through, which I believe the hospice benefit came in 1982 with Ronald Reagan.
1: That's right. Yeah.
14: It changed everything. So in one sense, they said, well, now everyone has access, right? So that's like the big banner and that sounds great. So the hospice model today is that the hospice nurse is supposed to teach the loved ones how to do that end of life care. When I was a hospice nurse, I had about 1 hour once a week to teach that care. There's this perfect storm that's happening right now. The late time that people are getting admitted to hospice, the fear of death that's prevalent. And I'm there for 1 hour once a week. What can really be done there? It's not working well.
1: And that's when Suzanne O'Brien discovered a different model, the doula model. Death doulas are still a pretty loosely organized profession. There's no national licensing system, no official count of their numbers. The hourly wage varies from around $25 to $150 an hour. O'Brien offers free training through her Doula Givers Institute.
14: Over 16 years, we've had over 400,000 people from 39 countries take that training.
1: So there are around 2.5 million Americans over age 60 who die every year. How many death doulas are there in the country?
14: Not enough. Death is not a medical experience. It's a human one. And we just forgot that.
1: It sounds like you want a revolution.
14: Yes. Of love and of care and of compassion and of presence and of bringing death back to the sacred natural experience it was meant to be.
1: So I'm guessing that almost anyone listening to this who's either thinking about death themselves or for a loved one, they're thinking, well, gosh, yeah, sure. A death doula sounds fantastic, but there aren't that many of them. How do I get one? And oh, by the way, isn't this going to be very expensive? So how does the death doula occupation intersect with the healthcare industry? Is it part of insurance and other coverage like that?
14: So it's not reimbursed by insurance, and that's a great thing. Why? Because if it were, then it would be put in every one of those categories where we'd have to see 10 or 15 people and we'd be rushed and it wouldn't have the value, right? So what the difference is that hospice is the medical manager of that case. They don't have a lot of time. It's not their fault. The death doula is educated in medical terminology, medical disease processes, the progression. So think of it like this. They act as the eyes and ears for that hospice team that can't be there. They can alert them at the first time of change. They can reinforce the patient teaching. And it is a self-pay, but I know that our doulas, they have people on sliding scales and they have other things. But I do want to point out this, if I may. The average cost of a funeral, and again, in the United States, is between $7,000 and $11,000. If you took a fraction of that money and put it towards some care when you needed it, the difference that that could make. So I think sometimes it's how we choose to allocate the money. I remember going on a volunteer trip to Zimbabwe to be a hospice nurse to go help them, right? The average age of a woman's life was about 42 at the time. 7-year-old children were taking care of end-of-life parents. They don't have the medications and all of the equipment that we have, but what they did have was education and they did have time. It was so effective. I came back to the United States, wrote this program, went into my CEO of my hospice and said, end of life is not going well for most of the patients. What about this training from three phases of end of life, the interventions to use, everything that I've learned from bedside? He said, this is great. We can't use it. I said, why? He goes, we won't get reimbursed for it. So it won't fit into the model.
1: So how does your work as a death doula intersect with what's called assisted suicide, medical assistance in dying, elective suicide? You know, there are many, many phrases over the years. I can't really tell from your work whether you would be necessarily opposed to medical assistance in dying. Tell me how you feel about the concept of choosing when and how to die on your own terms.
14: My whole platform is education and not making decisions out of fear. I remember coming to see my ALS patient for the very first time, and he was already paralyzed, but, you know, the mind is totally intact. And he made a comment on the very first visit that said, you know, when the time comes, I'll take care of it. You could hear the fear that was underneath there. And we know from ALS that the diaphragm is not at one point going to be able to expand and people are not going to be able to breathe. That's a terrible thing to know that that's coming. He also was very concerned about being a burden to his wife, who is the sole caregiver. And so I knew building the trust with him, but also educating them on the medications we have for breathing issues. And when it became more challenging that he would need more medication, but then be in a sleeping coma, and that we would be here to support his wife. So when I hear medical aid in dying, from the experience that I've had, there is an undercurrent of fear and wanting to be in control. And I want to address the fear and the control issues for people. I'm not saying it's not a choice, but I want you to be making it subjectively with a clear, sound mind. People are out there fighting for medical aid in dying, like really fighting to get their laws passed. And I'm like, you have things available if you know what they are and how to access them right at the ready. When somebody has brain cancer or some kind of intractable pain, which does happen, we need more medication. They need to know to ask for it. And that's part of the gap with the education of families. People are overwhelmed. They're usually in fight or flight. It's very hard for them to even know what to do next.
1: Does this mean that you think that the medical aid in death laws that are increasingly passing around the country, do you feel they're unnecessary or redundant?
14: No, I think that you can have them. I think that in certain circumstances, absolutely. But here's an interesting statistic. 61% of the people who get the medications to end their life do not use them.
1: Interesting. Let me ask you, if I'm, let's say, 60 years old and in good health, when should I think about starting the big plan?
14: When you were 40. I'm really not trying to be funny.
1: I'm not trying to laugh either, but I am.
14: But sooner rather than later. And why do I say that? Because I cannot live my life to the extent of fullness until I make friends with death, that it's going to happen one day. When I started working with people at the end of their lives, my life changed overnight. I was taking care of people younger than me. I started to live with a very different level of gratitude for everything. No longer it was like, oh, I have to go to the gym. It's like, I get to go to the gym. I also treat each day like one little lifetime, because this is the only one that I know. So finding those moments of joy, presence, purpose, and gratitude, and it's completely changed my life. Don't sweat the small stuff. Forgive and receive forgiveness. This is like one of the biggest tools that I could ever tell people. And be able to know that, you know, at any time, this journey as we know it can come to an end. What are you willing to leave undone? And if you're not willing to leave it undone, get to it now.
1: I ran Suzanne O'Brien's philosophy past Kathy Hochul, governor of New York. So some people in the, I guess you'd call it the death and dying community, say that yes, medical aid in dying is a good option, but that the real problem is our overall approach to death and dying, that we modern people just don't handle it very well. We don't really know how to usher someone into death, as someone said, the way that earlier generations did. I'm curious what your thoughts are on that, especially having gone through what you went through with your mom. Do you think this is just the tip of the spear, that medical aid in dying is maybe a way to change the way that we approach death and dying generally? You have any personal or legislative thoughts on that?
15: I agree with that assessment. Once you open up this door, which had been closed up until this year, that people may start thinking about quality of life, what dignity and death is all about, and personal choice. Those are important concepts to talk about in society, but also in government. And what that could lead to is more of an awakening of people understanding that there's inevitability about this. This is what's going to happen to everyone. And how can we just treat it more with respect and acknowledge people's personal choices more? So I think there's always a different way to think about medicine, broader than we do traditionally. We're very narrow in our focus, what you teach in medical school. I wanted to know why New York State medical schools were not teaching about how we can alleviate people's pain without having opioids as the only place to go. Why aren't they also teaching people how to handle people in their care, whether you're a nurse, nurse practitioner, or a doctor?
1: Did you get a good answer to that?
15: No, I never get good answers, but I keep asking the question, right? I keep asking the question.
1: I appreciate anyone willing to ask hard questions, and I'm sure you do too. My thanks to Kathy Hochul, Suzanne O'Brien, Daniel Solmazy, and Al Roth. And thanks especially to you for listening. And coming up next time here on Freakonomics Radio, we get back to our series on games, and we ask a very simple question. Can backgammon save the world?
16: I haven't met a human being yet that plays backgammon that the game doesn't get under their skin. That game will get to you.
1: That's next time on the show. Until then, take care of yourself. And if you can, someone else too.
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23: 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I'm Alzo Slade.
24: And I'm Peter Sagal. They said the president was anti-environment, and sure, he thinks climate change is a hoax and he hates windmills, but what other president has ever done so much to bring plant life to the National Mall? We'll ask about his sickly green thumb, plus indie rock legend Stephen Malkmus tries to show us how to be cool, and Alzo Slade is not crazy.
25: Live from NPR News in Washington, I'm Nora Rahm. International search and rescue teams are arriving in Venezuela after two powerful earthquakes hit Wednesday night. More than 900 people died and tens of thousands are reported missing. Rescue efforts are hampered by a lack of resources. John Otis reports from Caracas.
26: While we were driving into Caracas, we passed convoy after convoy of aid trucks trying to get to the disaster zone. But one problem is that the government lacks heavy equipment like bulldozers and backhoes. That's partly why you see a lot of average folks taking matters into their own hands.
25: John Otis reporting. Bahrain's foreign ministry said today Bahrain was hit by a number of Iranian drones, calling it an attack on its sovereignty. The strikes appear to be in retaliation for U.S. drone strikes on multiple sites in Iran last night, after Iranian drones attacked a ship trying to pass through the Strait of Hormuz. Separately, the British military reported another ship in the strait was struck by a projectile today. Police in China say a small aircraft crashed into the tallest building in Beijing yesterday. Authorities say the pilot was killed and 13 others on the ground were injured. NPR's Jennifer Peck reports.
27: A few blocks from the skyscraper, the damage is still visible.
28: I'm on the east side of the building, and even from this distance, I can see a big rectangle of windows are missing.
27: Videos showing debris falling from the tower after impact have been scrubbed from Chinese social media. Police barricades still surround the building. The small aircraft is believed to have flown in from the outskirts of Beijing. Two private flying clubs from that area tell NPR they've received official notice. All planes in the area are grounded until further notice. Beijing has some of the most heavily guarded airspace, yet the incident took place just 6 miles from President Xi Jinping's compound at Zhongnanhai. Jennifer Pak, NPR News, Beijing.
25: Some former NOAA employees and volunteers have launched a new climate data website to replace one taken offline last year by the Trump administration. NPR's Scott Newman has more.
0: Until a year ago, climate.gov was a go-to resource for scientists, educators, farmers, and the general public to access climate data and analysis. But at the height of the DOGE cutbacks last year, it was shut down and the NOAA personnel who maintained it fired. The administration said the information was moved to other parts of the agency's website. But now three of those fired employees have created climate.us, a clone of the site to ensure that access to the information is maintained. Rebecca Lindsay heads the effort.
2: I think this information is too important and it should remain in a protected place.
0: Lindsay says the goal is to maintain current data and easily understood analysis. Scott Newman, NPR News.
25: 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The European heat wave continues. Record high temperatures have been recorded in Britain, France, Switzerland, and Germany. Hospitals have been treating thousands of patients for heat-related conditions. Germany's Meteorological Service has issued extreme heat warnings for nearly all the country today. The most extreme heat is expected to ease over the weekend. Scientists say climate change is causing more frequent and more intense weather. The small West African nation of Cape Verde has defied expectations and advanced to the knockout stage of the FIFA World Cup. This is drawing cheers in southern New England, home to one of the country's largest Cape Verde communities. Chris Polanski from Connecticut Public reports.
3: The Cape Verdean Association of Bridgeport, Connecticut erupted as the crowd realized their team would be moving on after its draw with Saudi Arabia. Between hugs and high fives, fan Tony DePina said he could hardly believe it.
4: So to see us, being out there succeeding and be able to show the world that we may not have a lot of resources, but we have a lot of heart. And to be able to compete in the big stage has been tremendous for us, you know.
3: Cape Verde's next winner-go-home match will be against reigning World Cup champs Argentina. DePina says he and his fellow fans have faith that the team can continue to surprise. For NPR News, I'm Chris Polanski in Bridgeport, Connecticut.
25: Team USA plays Bosnia-Herzegovina in the first stage of the knockout round. The match is Wednesday, July 1st, at 8 p.m. Eastern Time in San Francisco. I'm Nora Rahm, NPR News in Washington.
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23: From NPR and WBEZ Chicago, this is Wait, Wait, Don't Tell Me, the NPR News Quiz. I'm a household name, as long as you're in my household. I'm Alzo Slade, and here's your host at the Studebaker Theater at the Fine Arts Building in Chicago, Illinois, Peter Sagal.
22: Thank you, Alzo. Thank you. Thank you, everybody. We got a great show for today. Later on, we're going to be talking to indie rock icon Stephen Malkmus, leader of the band Pavement. But first, we want to congratulate Alzo Slade on his first month as our official judge and scorekeeper. That means he has lasted longer in the job than five British prime ministers. Right? But you never know what might happen, so you better call before there's a vote of no confidence. The number is 1-888-WAIT-WAIT. That's 1-888-924-8924. Let's welcome our first listener contestant. Hi, everyone. Wait, wait, don't tell me.
8: Hi, this is David from Brooklyn.
24: Hey, David from Brooklyn. Can you differentiate yourself? There are a lot of Davids in Brooklyn.
8: Well, father of two, run 2 half marathons, and I can see Barclays Center from my house.
24: Whoa.
9: That don't really narrow it down that
24: no,
9: much.
24: No, it doesn't at all, yeah. Oh, a marathoning dad in Brooklyn. Yeah, no. Well, David, it is nice to have you on the show. Let me introduce you to our panel this week. First up, she's a comedian whose new stand-up special, What's Her Secret, is now available on YouTube. It's Emmy Blotnick.
10: Hello.
24: Next, she's a comedian whose special Love Joy is on Peacock and whose album Yell Joy is on Blonde Medicine. It's Joyelle Nicole Johnson.
11: What up, David?
24: And making his debut on our panel, it's a comedian and host of the Downside podcast on Vox. You can see his comedy special, Thief of Joy, on YouTube as well. It's Gianmarco Cerezi.
12: Hello, hello, hello.
24: David, welcome to the show. You're going to play Who's Alzo This Time. Alzo Slade is going to read you three quotations from this week's news. If you can correctly identify or explain just two of them, you will win our prize. Any voice from our show, you might choose for your voicemail. You ready to go?
8: I'm ready to go. And Alzo, congratulations on 1 month. You are filling very big shoes at a very big lectern.
9: I like this guy.
24: Yeah.
9: I like this guy.
11: I know.
9: Yeah. David, you got 3 out of 3 already. Yeah. We don't even need it.
24: Well played, sir. Well played. All right. Your first quote is from a White House spokesperson speaking on Tuesday about a body of water gone completely green with algae.
9: The pool is clear and reflecting beautifully.
24: What pool was she talking about?
8: She is talking about the reflecting pool.
24: Yes, the reflecting pool on the National Mall. In May, the president announced he'd be renovating the reflecting pool, quote, ahead of schedule. And just a month later, it is a fetid mass filled with algae, floating debris, and a few dead ducks. But to be fair, it is ahead of schedule. Trump said the pool had actually been damaged by vandals with knives, quote, probably in the dark of night, unquote. And do you know how bad a lie is that even Donald Trump used the word probably? I'm sure you guys have been following this national drama with rapt attention.
12: I don't know. The dead ducks, it kind of feels like the new Groundhog's Day. Like, if you find a dead duck around the pool, that means 4 more years of Trump.
24: Oh, God.
11: Yes.
24: Yes.
11: It's funny that he said it was damaged by vandals when there's, like, video that they drove the motorcade.
24: Yes, this
11: it.
24: Is actually true.
11: Yeah.
24: When it was empty, he had his motorcade, which, as you know, he's the president. It's a huge thing. Drive into the reflecting pool and down the empty bottom and out.
11: Yeah.
12: I think he should do it while it's full.
24: Yeah. The damage to the reflecting pool after this renovation includes holes, cracks, peeling caulk in the seams, and long sheets of the supposedly waterproof bottom coating floating to the surface. At the end of the week, this is true, they just, with all these people coming to gawk at the damage, they just fenced off the entire thing so nobody can see what they're doing to it now. You know we are going to end up with the nation's first above-ground reflecting pool.
10: I don't want to disrespect people who repair pools, but I kind of feel like I could have done a better job.
11: Yes.
24: Yeah.
10: Like, just as a person, common sense, like, is it that hard?
24: Apparently.
10: Feels like they also haven't addressed the leaky pipes. They went straight to the paint job.
24: Right.
10: What about the pipes?
24: There you go. You see, right now, you are now qualified.
10: Exactly.
24: And the algae, which is like just blooming like it's nobody's business, it's unsightly. It might, as I said, might be killing the ducks. But on the other hand, RFK Jr. needs it to survive. All right. David, here is your next quote. It is from a sports fan.
9: The hydration breaks are BS. But I can get my beers.
24: That fan was one of many people excited to make a run for the concessions during the new hydration breaks. During what big sporting events?
8: The World Cup, and I bet it was probably a Scottish fan because they drank Boston and every other city dry.
24: As you're right, we discussed that last week. Yeah, they're for it. It is the World Cup. One thing soccer fans have always been proud of is that their game has no timeout. It is just 90 continuous minutes of absolutely nothing happening. But for this year's World Cup, supposedly in response to fears about high temperatures, FIFA has for the first time introduced hydration breaks, a three-minute pause in each half where all the players' mothers run out and give them orange slices.
11: I'm not a soccer fan at all, but now I call it football because I'm a British person. But I am a fan of men who don't skip leg day. So I have been watching. You got, y'all better not skip leg day. John Marco got his gams out right now under the table.
12: I do. I guess we should have these breaks. I don't know why they don't call them water breaks. In the theater, we call them intermissions.
24: Yes.
12: And I think they're wonderful.
24: Yeah.
10: I mean, it's they have to run so much in soccer. That's like, and they have to hit the ball with their head. I would need a break.
12: As you can tell, this is the least athletic panel that's ever been on this show, which is saying something.
10: Do you ever hear the sound of a ball hitting the goalie's hand? You just want to go like, ow! Like, imagine a ball hitting your hand like that.
24: Well, that's why they wear the big Mickey Mouse gloves, right?
12: I don't even know.
24: You don't know. Well, I should let you know, since you're not one, but soccer purists hate this change. Everybody is saying these so-called hydration breaks are really just about giving TV another place to sell some ads, to which FIFA said, no, we just want our players to hydrate with the cool, refreshing taste of Miller Lite. But if they're making changes for the American World Cup, why not think bigger? 15 minutes at the end where everybody's allowed to use their hands.
11: I didn't know you couldn't use your hands.
24: All right. Joelle, there is nothing wrong with not being a sports fan.
9: She's just looking at legs the whole time.
24: Yeah, true.
11: I'm not just looking at legs, Alza. I'm also looking at butts.
24: All right. David, here's your last quote. It's about a guy who made headlines just for moving a podium this week.
9: He's the only one at Downing Street whose approval rating is rising.
24: That man has become famous because, one, he's hot, and two, he comes out to set up the podium whenever WHO announces their resignation.
8: Well, it's really sad that he's more attractive than Keir Starmer, but it's podium guy.
24: Yeah, it's the podium guy. You know about him. But, of course, he's the guy who shows up to put up the podium whenever a British prime minister resigns, which this week it was Keir Starmer. Yes, the premier of the world's fifth largest economy resigned this week, but all anybody can talk about is hot podium guy. Even the New York Times did a big story about it. That's right. There have been so many resignations of British prime ministers in the last few years that the hot guy who sets up for the resignation speech has become a celebrity. In fact, it is possible that the UK keeps running through new prime ministers because they just want to see more of this guy.
11: You know what's crazy, though? Because I've been living in London, and I can tell you guys this, that a British 10 is like an American 6 at best.
12: Oh, no. Yeah. I don't know. Go look this guy up. It's easy to be hot next to Boris Johnson.
24: That's true. Also, how did David do in our quiz?
9: My man David did well. 3 out of 3. Congratulations, David.
24: Well done.
8: Thank you, thank you.
24: Thank you, David. Thanks for playing.
8: Thank you, thank you.
24: Bye-bye.

0: Right now, panel, time for you to answer some questions about this week's news. Joyelle, after the TSA kept stopping international travelers trying to bring it home in their carry-ons, Kraft has introduced, quote, TSA-compliant 3-ounce bottles of what?
1: Something disgusting. It was like cottage cheese or something?
0: No, it's the thing that all the European tourists, foreign tourists, have decided is the best thing about American cuisine.
2: What is the best thing about American cuisine?
1: Okay, yeah. Kraft.
0: Kraft makes...
2: cheese.
0: I'll give you a hint. This is even true if you're traveling home. They'll take it away from you even if you're traveling home to the Hidden Valley.
1: Ew, ranch dressing?
0: Ranch dressing.
3: Wow.
0: You've been in Europe, so you've missed this. All the tourists are going nuts for ranch dressing.
3: The right? Soccer players drink it on their breaks. It's crazy.
0: I know.
1: They make it travel-size ranch dressing.
0: Kraft has announced travel-size bottles of ranch dressing to go through TSA because people are like, oh, my God, this American delicacy, and they're buying bottles to bring home. But the TSA keeps confiscating the ranch dressing from passengers because technically it's a liquid, and you can't have that much liquid. Imagine... you're in that situation, and you just do what you always do when you have a bottle of water in the TSA lane. You just, all right, chug it.
1: This is getting grosser.
4: You put a new sticker on it that says lotion.
0: Yeah, maybe. But imagine being a kid in Europe who had to stay home when your dad went to see the World Cup in America, and he comes home, and you're like, what'd you bring home from your trip? I hope it's a thick dairy product. I want to know what is going to happen, though, with all the seized ranch dressing at the TSA checkpoints. Like, this 4th of July, some TSA agent is planning on whipping up a few thousand hot wings and then using his swimming pool as a dipping bowl.
4: It would have more reflecting capacity.
0: Yes, that's true. Coming up, our panelists step right up to our Bluff the Listener game. Call 1-888-WAIT-WAIT to play. We'll be back in a minute with more Wait, Wait, Don't Tell Me from NPR.
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7: 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From NPR and WBEZ Chicago, this is Wait, Wait, Don't Tell Me, the NPR News Quiz. I'm Alzo Slade. We're playing this week with Gianmarco Ceresi, Joyelle Nicole Johnson, and Emmy Blotnick. And here again is your host at the Studebaker Theater in Chicago, Illinois, Peter Sagal.
0: Thank you, Alzo. Right now, it's time for the Wait, Wait, Don't Tell Me Bluff, the listener game. Call 1-888-WAIT-WAIT to play our game on the air. Hi, you are on Wait, Wait, Don't Tell Me.
8: Hi, this is Gwen calling from West Lafayette, Indiana.
0: Well, that's fabulous. What do you do there in West Lafayette?
8: I just finished my PhD, and my side hobby lately has been planning my wedding, which is this weekend.
0: Oh, my gosh. This weekend? That's so exciting.
8: Yeah.
0: What are you doing talking to us? Shouldn't you be, I don't know, planning things, talking to your bridesmaids, freaking out? I mean, this is
8: no,
0: a regular.
8: They've got it handled. It's all planned.
0: Wow. Well, mazel tov to you, but it is great to have you with us to play our games. You're going to play, in fact, the game where you have to tell truth from fiction. Also, what is Glenn's topic?
7: Glenn, come on down.
0: Game shows, of course, those most revered and important programs that run for years, famously, always with handsome hosts, sporting beautiful full heads of hair. Well, this week we heard a really amazing story that came from the world of game shows. Our panelists are going to tell you about it. Pick the real one, and you'll get the weight waiter of your choice on your voicemail. You ready to play?
9: Let's do it.
0: Let's do it. First up, let's hear from Joelle Nicole Johnson.
2: Sakanal Suos and his wife, Asia, won big on the only season of the Cambodian game show, Take My Wife or My Life. It was a show that took the contestants on a year-long journey that makes Survivor look like a weekend at the spa. When aired, the clips of the couple working together to complete challenges and master tasks while still managing to love each other went viral on the internet, and they developed a cult following. So what did they do with the winnings? They started a game show-based cult called The Guru Is Right. We're not the Mansons. We got prizes. Their 82 followers lovingly refer to them as the Chef and the Vanna from Heaven. Every single day is dedicated to a different game show. On Wheel of Fortune Wednesdays, the followers spin the Wheel of Karma. Family Feud Fridays, everyone wears fake mustaches and wins prizes based on their bushiness. Saturdays are clothing optional. The followers are sometimes naked, but never afraid. When interviewed, cult assistant Rainier the Grand Mesa says, it's not that bad as far as cults go. And unlike most cult leaders, Sakanel doesn't pursue the female members. He doesn't even let them kiss his cheeks because he don't want to smear his stage makeup.
0: A game show winner starts a cult based on game shows. Your next story to buzz in on comes from Emmy Blotnick.
4: A new study has found that if a male contestant on Wheel of Fortune refers to his wife with a complimentary adjective, such as my lovely wife or my gorgeous wife, he's three times more likely to stay married to her. Men who did not use a complimentary adjective about their wives were three times more likely to get divorced. The study was based on 6 years' worth of episodes, and it was conducted not by a team of researchers, but by one random guy. He watched nearly 2,000 episodes of Wheel of Fortune, and that whole time he wasn't even retired. He methodically recorded which men said a nice word about their wives and which did not, and then went and checked their divorce records. Wow, sounds like he could really benefit from the company of a fantastic wife. Another interesting finding was that the contestants who paid their wives compliments also won more cash. But kind words don't need to be reserved for your partner or for when you're on Wheel of Fortune. Why not offer a complimentary adjective to a colleague and quietly hope for more money? And with that, I'll turn it back over to our bewitching host, Peter Sagal.
0: Thank you, Emmy. Thank you. A study found that men who referred to their wives with a compliment on Wheel of Fortune had more successful marriages than those who refer to their wives without one. Your last contestant is Gianmarco Cerezi.
10: Plans for another season of Mr. Beast's Beast Games on Amazon have been put on hold after it was discovered that an episode in season 2 plagiarized several of the challenges from KGB interrogation techniques. The similarities were first spotted by former Soviet foreign intelligence officer Yuri Gordievsky, who remarked that episode 5's grocery store challenge utilized an ultra-luminescent exposure technique that was originally designed by the KGB to make people temporarily insane, while also remarking that Mr. Beast took it to an extreme that would, quote-unquote, never have been allowed in the Soviet Union. Since the news broke, dozens of other former KGB have come forward to say the show reminds them why they defected in the first place. While the show's future remains in limbo, several of the previous challenges have already been implemented to optimize performance in Amazon warehouses.
0: So here are your choices. We found a news item related to game shows this week. Was it, from Joelle, that there's a cult based on the host's success on game shows? From Emmy Blotnick, we heard about a study showing that if you are on Wheel of Fortune and you refer to your wife with a lovely compliment, my beautiful wife, your marriage will be more successful. Or from Gianmarco Cerezi, a discovery that the Beast Games stole many of their most exciting challenges from the KGB, which was the real story we found in the news.
8: I can definitely see Mr. Beast doing something like that, and I'm a huge fan of John Marco, so I'll go with number three.
0: Whoa. You have a huge fan, John Marco.
10: That's very nice.
0: I know. Well, so you're going to choose John Marco's story. Well, okay, to bring you the real story, we spoke to an expert.
9: Could you imagine your husband going on national television and referring to you simply as his wife instead of his beautiful wife or wonderful wife?
0: That was the man himself, Joey, on TikTok explaining his detailed analysis of men on Wheel of Fortune mentioning their wives. So, as you no doubt have figured out, it was in fact Emmy who had the real story.
10: I feel terrible.
0: Well,
10: I feel terrible.
0: And you did it to a fan, John Marco.
10: Yeah, I'm sorry. And it really is crazy. Only a man could need a 6-year study to learn that he needs to compliment his wife.
0: Glenn, I'm sorry you didn't win our prize, but you did earn a point for John Marco, so, and you said you're a fan, so.
10: Thank you for the point.
0: Thank you.
10: You are a beautiful caller in.
0: And let us not also forget you will be a beautiful bride, so congratulations
10: yes.
0: on your wedding.
10: Congratulations.
8: Thank you.
11: You are so beautiful.
0: And now the game we call Not My Job. Pitchfork magazine once wrote, quote, what the Beatles were to 60s pop, Pavement were to 90s indie rock. That seminal band, which influenced so many others, was founded in Stockton, California by Stephen Malkmus and his friends, and 30 years later, he and they are still making music, and he's doing it from his new home here in Chicago. Stephen Malkmus, welcome to Wait, Wait.
12: Thank you. Thank you. Thank you.
0: I feel we need to start with a fact check. Was Pavement your band, the Beatles of 90s indie rock?
12: I don't think so.
0: No.
12: But there's only one Beatles.
0: Yeah, I know. But maybe you were the Herman and the Hermits of 90s indie rock. Where would you place yourself on the spectrum?
10: Were you the Wait, Wait, Don't Tell Me of 90s indie rock?
12: Yeah, there you go.
0: I have no idea what that would mean, though.
12: Five piece.
0: But the band, I mean, what I've heard about Pavement is something that was also once said about the Velvet Underground. Like, you know, they didn't have as many listeners as some other bands, but everybody who listened started their own band.
12: Yeah, I get a lot of CDs. Remember those?
0: CDs. People are sending you CDs saying...
12: No, just at the shows.
0: People come up and they go, you influenced me, here's my band.
12: Yeah, because it's kind of seems like you can do it if you hear us. It's not particularly like... Virtuous.
0: Wait, you're telling me virtuous. That like the message that people got from your seminal records in the 90s was they listened to Pavement like, I could do that.
12: Pretty much. You know, we have a relationship with tone and tuning and tempo that is... Loose.
0: Yeah. Can we go back to the origin? So you founded the band in Stockton, California, where you grew up.
12: Yes.
0: You were sort of a juvenile delinquent, as they used to say?
12: I think it says that on Wikipedia.
0: Yeah.
12: I haven't bothered to change that. I don't know. Can you change it?
0: Apparently you can, but the consensus is you should not edit your own Wikipedia page.
12: Yeah,
0: it's not done.
12: I mean, it's just ridiculous, because I know there is something about me, like partying on rooftops and the... high school, and it was just one tiny thing of all the terrible things I did.
0: Really? So like Wikipedia, they missed all the other terrible things you did, but for some reason people are talking about this one
12: that
0: party.
12: Becomes, you know what I mean? That becomes...
7: But the real question is, stuff. Have you changed?
12: Yeah. I'm older and wiser, and I don't climb on rooftops anymore.
0: Yeah. Take the elevator like a responsible guy. Do you get recognized by fans in the streets of Chicago?
12: Sometimes.
0: Yeah?
12: More when I go, I mean, if I hang out in front of a record store.
0: you just stand there minding your own business, just tapping your foot.
1: Yeah. Next to the P section.
0: Yeah.
4: Tuning a guitar.
12: Yeah. Wear my t-shirt.
0: Yeah, wear your t-shirt. Now, you know that also in the Chicago area, Billy Corgan lives in the Smashing Pumpkins. And he famously, in one of your songs back in 94, you called them out. You called out the Smashing Pumpkins.
12: In a way.
0: In a way.
12: I mentioned their name.
0: In a not complimentary way.
12: Not so bad, though.
10: What'd you say?
12: I mean, it's really a nice thing to do to even take the time to mention somebody.
0: I see. So he should have been.
10: Wow.
0: He should have been flattered by, oh wow, you name checked his band, yeah, rather than the subsequent mention of waste, yeah, of time.
12: Yeah, I didn't say that.
0: No, I thought maybe that was.
12: They didn't have a pumpkins function, but you know they do truly have some good songs, and I do.
0: What do you, I mean, yeah, have you run into Billy down at Pizzeria Uno, no, for example? No, you haven't?
12: He's, like, afraid of...
7: You.
0: The, yeah, town, probably, yeah.
12: And me. Yeah. He lives, like, in the beyond Evanston, from, yeah, what I understand.
0: Way, which, way in the far north,
12: might,
0: yeah,
12: might as well be Wisconsin or,
0: yeah,
12: something.
0: I know. I know you've dismissed this question before, that your writer is... Your tour writers for rock stars, famously weird. Yours is very straightforward, right? I'm told, like... Do you in fact, as far as you go, it's only so far as to specify a brand of seltzer water?
12: Well, maybe La Croix, as we say it in France.
0: Yeah.
12: Or Montreal or something. Yeah, we have a basic writer. I mean, the other guys want towels.
0: Towels?
12: I don't use towels.
7: Ever?
4: You just air dry?
12: I don't sweat that much.
0: Really?
12: Not too much. I wouldn't do that on stage.
0: So like...
12: Just kidding. So, but I don't need them, but I... And they're always black and kind of seem...
7: What's
12: like,
7: wrong with that?
1: I'm saying...
12: Well... I don't trust them. There's something about a rock and roll towel that it's black. It's not just that black is rock and roll, like heavy metal or... like. But it also, you don't know what's on there, on the towel. Who knows when it's... Not clean, maybe. And I'm not even a neat freak.
10: I'd be more scared of a white towel.
0: You know. Yeah.
12: I guess so. That's true. I love this. Sweaty. Like-

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1: That's not the lifestyle I imagined you living, I have to admit.
2: That's true.
1: Well, Stephen Malkomus, it's a pleasure to talk to you and to welcome you to Chicago. We have asked you here to play a game we're calling
3: Pavement Repairs Are Underway.
1: So there's another kind of pavement workers, road construction crews. Naturally, we're going to ask you three questions about construction. Answer two out of three questions correctly, you'll win our prize for one of our listeners. Also, okay. Who's Stephen Malkmus playing for?
3: Francis King of Missoula, Montana.
1: All right. Ready to do this?
2: Thanks. Yes.
1: Recently, road crews in southern England had to dig up a 65-foot-long stretch of road and repair it, which was necessary, but neighbors were not happy with the detour they set up to get around the 65-foot-long stretch of road. Why were they unhappy? Was it A, the detour to repair that was 41 miles around? B, the detour was also under construction, meaning people just had to go home? Or C, the detour across a river at a spot where there wasn't a bridge?
2: Oh, man. I will say... They say schmucks pick three, so I'll do three.
1: You're going to do C, the cross the river. Well, I guess you're not a schmuck because it was actually A, the 41-mile detour to avoid the 65-foot-long construction site. They estimated the detour. The officials estimated the detour would take drivers about an hour to travel the distance that would normally take 2 seconds. All right. Here's your next question. When you're done with the construction in a neighborhood, the last step, of course, is to put up new street signs. But in Reno, Nevada, the new street signs they put up on Virginia Street, once they finished constructing it, had a problem. What? Was it A, they reflected headlights so well they were blinding drivers? B, they were missing the last I and said Virginia Street? Or C, they read Buckthorn Avenue, which was a street 2.5 miles away?
2: I don't know. I mean, two is the funny one. B.
1: That's right.
2: All right.
1: It was also the true one, yeah. Regina Street. Oh, this is great. You got one with one to go. If you get this, you win. Here's your last question. Other types of construction have issues as well. In 1816, the U.S. constructed a border fort on Lake Champlain to protect against attacks from British Canada, but the fort had to be demolished. Why? Was it A, they accidentally built the fort on the Canadian side of the border? B, the commander demanded a wine cellar so big that half the fort one day just sank into it? Or C, the fort was made of birch logs, and birch bark is like catnip to moose?
2: I've seen some moose not far from Missoula, Montana, so I really want to do it right for this guy. I guess that's a sign. I'm going to say C, even though it's probably A.
1: Wait a minute. You said C, even though it's probably A?
2: Yeah. Yeah.
1: So if it's probably A, wouldn't you want to choose A?
2: Yeah. Yeah. Okay.
1: It's A. Yeah. Okay.
2: Thank you.
1: Also, how did Stephen do in our quiz?
3: With a little nudging, he got 2 out of 3.
1: Congratulations.
2: Thank you.
1: Thank you.
2: For the helping hand.
1: Stephen Malkomus is the lead singer and guitarist of Pavement, and you can see them on tour starting in July. Stephen Malkomus, thank you so much for being on board.
2: Thank you.
1: Give it up for Stephen.

0: In just a minute, Alzo puts on his rattiest sweatsuit for our listener limerick challenge. Call 1-888-WAIT-WAIT to join us on the air. We'll be back in a minute with more of Wait Wait Don't Tell Me from NPR.
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3: India has claimed the world's largest population since 2023, but that is going to change fast.
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3: 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From NPR and WBEZ Chicago, this is Wait, Wait, Don't Tell Me, the NPR News Quiz. I'm Alzo Slade. We're playing this week with Gianmarco Cerezi, Emmy Blotnick, and Joelle Nicole Johnson. And here again is your host at the Studebaker Theater in Chicago, Illinois, Peter Sagal.
4: Thank you, Alzo. In just a minute, we try out the hot new summer craze people won't stop talking about. It's limericks. It's our listener limerick challenge. If you'd like to play, give us a call at 1-888-WAIT-WAIT. That's 1-888-924-8924. Right now, panel, though, it is time for you to answer more questions from the week's news. Emmy, a question for you. There's a wonderful old historic house for sale outside Philadelphia. But
5: I'll take it.
4: There you are. There's a wonderful old historic house for sale outside Philadelphia, but anyone who buys it will have to live with what?
5: Gritty?
4: No. That would be an incentive. That would drive up the price.
5: I feel like, okay.
4: No, I'll give you a hint. Oh, no, the redcoats are coming. The redcoats are coming to our yard.
5: Keir Starmer?
4: Well, he does need someplace to go, I guess. No, when I say redcoats, I mean like literal redcoats dressed as British soldiers because they come to do a...
5: reenactment.
4: A Revolutionary War reenactment. Exactly right. This nearly 250-year-old house comes with, quote, 9 bedrooms, 10 fireplaces, ample parking, and, this is completely true, an unbreakable agreement to let an entire battalion of dads reenact the Battle of Germantown from the Revolutionary War on the front lawn every year. And it will only cost you $995,000 plus whatever you have to pay to get the hell out of Germantown once a year.
6: How hot are the dads?
5: There really is something about the phrase battalion of dads.
6: Yeah.
5: Really, I sat up a little straight.
6: Yeah.
4: Joelle, Time Magazine has given us something we could use. Good advice. They have told us the best way to console someone whose sports team just blew a big game is by saying 3 exact words. What are those 3 words?
6: Here's a sandwich.
4: That's not bad. That would work for me. But that wasn't the 3 words they suggested.
6: I know what 3 words I would say.
4: What 3 words would you say?
6: Suck it up.
4: That's pretty good. Does anybody else have a guess?
5: Any book recommendations?
4: No, I think I'll just have to tell you. According to Time Magazine experts, the 3 words to say to somebody who was crushed by their team blowing it at the last minute is, let's zoom out.
7: What?
4: Let's zoom out. Your friend just watched his the team that he lives and dies by just blew it in the last seconds. He's on his knees weeping. What do you say to comfort him? One psychologist recommends wording it like this. Zoom out a little bit. Let's remember how great the season was. This helps your friend remember all the success that got them to the brink of glory, and also helps by immediately giving him something to punch.
6: Yeah, it sounds like the psychologist was not a sports fan.
4: No. Joyelle, this week, Dating.com announced a new job opening, an executive that will provide clients with what specific service?
6: Breaking up with people.
4: Exactly right, Joyelle.
6: Yes!
4: The website announced they'll be hiring a, quote, chief breakup officer who'll be paid $3,000 a month to end other people's relationships for them. The ideal candidate will have good people skills, a compassionate nature, and at least a year experience working with drama.
6: Where do I sign up?
4: Really? You'd be good at this?
6: I would absolutely be good at this.
4: Don't you think it would be, you know, a drain on your empathy? Do you have to call people up and somehow say, hi, I work for dating.com, and I've been asked by whomever to let you know that they're not interested in seeing you anymore. I'm so sorry.
6: I love that you think I have empathy. I would sign up for this in a second. Are you kidding me? I'm about to call them. What you call it? Dating? I'm so excited about this. I'm never coming back here again. I'm going to get this job.
8: This is so unethical. You can't play both sides of the market. It's like profitable, but I don't think it's right.
4: Okay.
6: How many women have you ghosted?
8: Ghosted?
6: Yeah.
8: No, I pay someone to break up with them properly, like a gentleman.

0: Coming up, it's lightning fill in the blank, but first it's a game where you have to listen for the rhyme. If you'd like to play on air, call or leave a message at 1-888-WAIT-WAIT. That's 1-888-924-8924. You can see us most weeks right here at the Studebaker Theater in downtown Chicago. You can catch us on the road. We'll be at the beautiful Riverside Theater in Milwaukee on July 9th. You won't want to miss that one. And at the Rose Music Center just outside Dayton, Ohio on September 3rd. For tickets and information to all our live events, go to nprpresents.org. Hi, you're on Wait, Wait, Don't Tell Me.
1: Hi, Peter. This is Sharon from Bradenton, Florida.
0: Hey, how are things in Bradenton? What do you do there?
1: Oh, lots of sunsets on the beach, meeting with friends. I have also a cat-sitting business on the side.
0: You have a cat-sitting business?
1: Yes.
0: So do the cats come to your house or do you go to theirs?
1: I go to theirs.
0: Wow. What's the most interesting thing you have found rifling through people's drawers when they're not home?
1: Oh, Peter, I don't do that, you know. I'm there for about half an hour, and...
2: That's enough time.
0: Yeah. Well, welcome to the show, Sharon. Alzo Slade is going to read you three news-related limericks with a last word or phrase missing from each. If you can fill in that last word or phrase correctly, and two of the limericks will be a winner. You ready to play?
1: Yeah, I'm ready.
0: Here's your first limerick.
2: To make a tough workout more bearable, I bring clothes that are old but still wearable. Like a slob, I appear in my gross, sweaty gear. I go to the gym looking...
1: Oh, terrible?
0: Yes, terrible. In recent years, everybody at the gym has worn fancy exercise clothes. But according to The Guardian, the latest trend among celebrities and fashionistas is wearing crappy old clothes to work out. So now the rest of us can. Finally, I can throw out my sweat-wicking tuxedo.
3: This is one of those recession indicators where they're like, it's fashionable that your clothes suck now.
0: Yeah, exactly. All the hot people are doing it. The look is called Gym Goblin. Gym Goblin. Come on, the Gym Goblin, we all know this, is not the person who dresses down for the gym. The Gym Goblin is the guy who is way too comfortable being naked in the locker room. I'm curious. Do you guys think about what you wear to the gym? Assuming you do go.
3: I try to dress up. I have some fancy tank tops that I like to wear.
0: Do you really?
3: Minnie Mouse and
0: Minnie Mouse.
3: I have a Minnie Mouse one. I have a Teenage Mutant Ninja Turtles. I have. I like a little flair.
4: Wait, what do you think? Are you fancy going to, means?
0: Exactly. Are you going to like a toddler gym? That's weird.
3: No, it's fun. I add a little color
0: flair,
3: to the gym.
0: Color, yeah. Here is your next limerick.
2: Most people will choose crisp tattoos, but this new kind is just black and blues. The ink under your shirt suggests you've been hurt, because it looks like a permanent
1: bruise.
0: Right. More and more people are getting tattoos resembling stylized bruises because. Actually, we have no idea why they are doing that. It's pretty crazy to look at. These tattoos are inked in purple, green, and yellow to look exactly like halfway healed bruises. It's crazy, and if you're looking for a cheaper, less painful way to get in on the trend, may I suggest riding an e-scooter after a couple of beers?
3: It sounds like someone screwed up a tattoo and was like, no, it's a new thing.
0: Yeah. All right, here's your last limerick.
2: A commute, we'll just quit, said a bunch, and our office is feeling the crunch. So our plan of attack, give them food, they'll come back. We're offering snacks and free...
1: lunch.
0: Yes, free lunch. More and more companies have hit upon the solution at long last to bring workers back to the office. Free lunch. It's a refreshing change from the tactic most companies had been using. Come into work or you're fired.
4: Isn't there a saying about free lunches and how there's no such thing as them?
0: Apparently there now is, as long as you come into the office.
4: Wow.
0: I have found this to be true across all demographics and certainly with myself, the universal appeal of free food.
2: I accepted this job because of free lunch.
0: Yeah. Alzo, how did Sharon do in our quiz?
2: She did amazing. 3 out of 3. Sharon, congratulations.
0: Sharon, congratulations.
1: Thank you.
0: Thank you. Thanks for calling and playing.
1: Thanks. It's been great. Bye.
0: Now it's time for our final game, Lightning Fill in the Blank. Each of our players will have 60 seconds in which to answer as many fill in the blank questions as they can. Each correct answer now worth 2 points. Alzo, can you give us the scores?
2: Yes, indeed. Emmy and Joelle are locked in a tie at 2 with Gianmarco in the lead at 3.
0: Oh, my goodness. Okay, so that means that since Emmy and Joyelle are tied for second, I'm just going to pick Joyelle to go first arbitrarily. The clock will start when they begin your first question. Fill in the blank. On Tuesday, all the candidates endorsed by Mayor Mamdani won their primaries in blank.
5: New York,
0: yes,
5: baby!
0: Yes, on Monday, Iran denied White House claims that it had agreed to let blank monitors into the country.
5: Baby monitors.
0: No. Nuclear monitors. According to the New York Times, new evidence does suggest that blank will hold a wedding ceremony at Madison Square Garden.
5: Taylor Swift?
0: Yes. On Wednesday, the chief of staff for Eric Adams, the former mayor of blank, was arrested on corruption charges.
5: New York, baby!
0: Yes. After a truck overturned on the highway near Yellowstone, park rangers are warning visitors to be on the alert for blank.
5: Drunk drivers!
0: No. 250 million escaped bees.
5: Oh.
0: On Thursday, Rockstar Games announced that pre-orders were open for the latest game in the Grand Theft Blank series.
5: Auto!
0: Yes! This week, a tense standoff between a SWAT team in Arizona and an armed suspect was interrupted by blank.
5: The Jim Goblin?
0: No, not a Jim Goblin. By a delivery robot driving right through the middle of the scene. SWAT team's out there, they got their guns, the guy's inside, he's armed. And right in the middle of the standoff comes this delivery robot. DoorDash delivery robot. Beep, beep, beep, beep. And they couldn't make it go away and they couldn't get rid of it. But it actually ended up helping. It went up to the door and said, look, I'm on your side here. If you let everybody out of the house unharmed, I can guarantee you a bag of lukewarm French fries. Also, how did Joyelle do in our quiz?
2: She did all right. She got 4 right for 8 more points, total of 10. She is now in the lead.
0: All right. Emmy, that means you are up next. Here we go. Fill in the blank. On Wednesday, 2 back-to-back earthquakes struck the northern coast of blank.
4: Venezuela.
0: Right. This week, the U.S. warned that AI is just months away from being able to launch powerful blank attacks.
4: Toilet?
0: They're swarming us. No, cyber attacks. On Wednesday, Trump said he wanted the Justice Department to investigate if oil companies are artificially inflating blank prices.
4: Gas.
0: Right. This week, thanks to SpaceX's stock price, Elon Musk became the first ever blank.
4: Big stupid baby.
0: The first ever person who had been a trillionaire to become an ex-trillionaire. According to sources, Apple will release a foldable blank this September.
4: Phone?
0: Yes, foldable iPhone. This week, a Scottish man who went to the doctor for vision problems discovered the reason he was having trouble seeing was because blank.
4: He was wearing eye patches.
0: No! He was having eye troubles because he kept using a massage gun on his eyeballs.
4: Oh, my God.
0: Doctors were shocked when the man told them that he'd been regularly using the massage gun on his tired eyeballs once a week for at least 3 months. That explained several of his symptoms, including his blurred vision, his persistent floaters in his vision, and the fact that his eyes are now set all the way to the back of his skull.
4: That sounds painful.
0: It really does. I'm just trying to imagine the guy going, eh. I'm sure this is good for me. Eh. Also, how did Emmy Blotnick do in our quiz?
2: She got 3 right for 6 more points. Total of 8. Joyelle is still in the lead.
0: All right. So how many of them does Gianmarco need to win on his debut on this show?
2: Debut, Gianmarco, you only need 4 points, brethren.
3: All right.
0: Here we go. You ready to do this?
3: Yeah.
0: All right, so for the game, as extreme weather continues to hit Europe, France recorded its blankest day in history.
3: Hottest.
0: Right. On Tuesday, AJ De Bansa was the number one pick in the blank.
3: A FIFA thing.
0: No. NBA draft.
3: Oh.
0: This week, President Trump said he intends to finish his border blank before the end of his term.
3: Wall.
0: Yes, according to a new study, 77% of Americans think that the blanks would be disappointed at how the country has turned out.
3: Founding fathers.
0: Yes. This week, J.P. Morgan Chase fired one of their executives after she was caught on camera blanking during the New York Knicks victory parade.
3: Stealing a trash can and pouring it all out on the street.
0: That's exactly right. It was a Knicks-themed trash can, and she wanted it. On Wednesday, NASA's Perseverance rover detected organic carbon on blank.
3: Mars?
0: Yes. On Tuesday, Meta released a new, cheaper version of their AI blank.
3: Headset, VR headset.
0: Oh, I'm going to give it to you. Glasses is
3: glass.
0: What they are. This week, customers accused REI of using AI in an Instagram ad because the bicycle they posted there has blank.
3: 6 fingers.
0: No. fingers to begin with, I guess, in a bicycle would be weird. No, this bicycle was pictured with handlebars at both ends. REI came in for some criticism when their ad for the EDR-F bike had handlebars on the front, and instead of a seat, even more handlebars pointing the other way. Honestly, though, anyone criticizing the ad is kind of full of it. Oh, this looks so uncomfortable. Unlike that paragon of comfort, a bike seat. Alzo,
2: yes.
0: Did John Marco do well enough to win?
2: He kicked ass.
0: Hey!
2: He got 6 right for 12 more points, 15 total, debut champion.
0: He came, he saw, he conquered. Wow. 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That was something. 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Philip Gotica writes our limericks. Our public address announcer is Paul Friedman. Our ops manager is Jasira Vardak. Thanks to the staff and crew at the Studebaker Theater. BJ Lederman composed our theme. Our program is produced by Jennifer Mills, Miles Dornbos, and Lillian King. Special thanks this week to Mohamed El-Shehi. Peter Gwynn is our lead singer. Emma Choi is our vibe curator. Technical direction from Lorna White. Our CFO is Colin Miller. Our production manager is Robert Newhouse. Our senior producer is Ian Chillog. And the executive producer of Wait, Wait, Don't Tell Me is Mike Danforth. Now, panel, what will they find on the bottom of that reflecting pool? Emmy Blotnick.
4: The enormous sapphire and diamond necklace known as the Heart of the Ocean.
0: Joelle Nicole Johnson.
6: Jimmy Hoffa.
0: And John Marco Cerezi.
3: The real Melania Trump.
2: And if any of that happens, panel, we'll ask you about it on Wait, Wait, Don't Tell Me.
0: Thank you to Alzo Slade. Thanks also to Joelle Nicole Johnson, Emmy Blotnick, John Marco Cerezi for a great debut. Thanks to all of you for listening. I'm Peter Sagal. We will see you next week.

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8: I'm Jesse Thorne. Before she was in The West Wing, or on iTanya, back, in fact, when she was in college, Allison Janney got to audition for a play, and not just any play. One that was going to be directed by her university's most famous alumnus, Paul Newman. And not only did Allison Janney get the part.
9: He said, if you ever need a favor in this business, he said, it has to be very specific, but I will do it for you.
8: From MaximumFun.org and NPR, it's Bullseye. This week, Academy Award winner Allison Janney. She'll tell us why she never actually called in that particular favor. Plus, we'll talk with Andrew Reynolds, the star of The Book of Mormon, The New Normal, and more. That's all coming up on Bullseye. But first, the news.
10: Live from NPR News in Washington, I'm Nora Rahm. Bahrain says it has been hit by Iranian drones, the latest escalation in a series of attacks. The U.S. struck multiple sites in Iran last night in what it says was retaliation for Iranian drone strike on a ship trying to pass through the Strait of Hormuz this week. NPR's Carrie Khan reports.
11: Bahrain's Foreign Affairs Ministry says early Saturday, the country was hit by a number of Iranian drones, calling the attack a flagrant violation of the country's sovereignty. The strikes appear to be in retaliation for the multiple U.S. attacks on Iranian sites late Friday. Bahrain state media accused Iran of, quote, exporting chaos and undermining regional stability. Egypt, Kuwait, and the UAE also condemned the attack. Hours after the Bahrain drone strike, a UK shipping monitor reported that an unidentified projectile hit a ship in the Strait of Hormuz. This was the second attack on vessels attempting to pass through the vital waterway since Thursday, further testing the fragile ceasefire between Iran and the U.S. Carrie Khan, NPR News, Tel Aviv.
10: Former Transportation Secretary Pete Buttigieg says he and his children were investigated by Child Protective Services this week, after an anonymous report claimed his children were at risk. NPR's Elena Moore reports the report was later determined to be false.
12: In a post online, Buttigieg said he was notified about the allegation when a police officer and Child Protective Services worker came to his home. He shared that his children had to participate in forensic interviews where no family could be present, and that he couldn't be alone with his kids until after the interviews were done. Buttigieg is a rising star within the Democratic Party. He ran for president in 2020 and became the first openly gay person to stage a competitive bid for a major party nomination. Law enforcement has not provided information on a potential motive for the false report. But in a statement, Buttigieg acknowledged that the incident had taken place shortly after Father's Day and during Pride Month. Elena Moore, NPR News.
10: The Texas State Board of Education has approved a reading list that requires students to learn Bible passages. Bill Zeebel from member station KERA reports.
13: In a 9-5 party line vote, the mostly Republican board approved adding Bible passages to the required K-12 reading list. Carissa Lopez with the Progressive Texas Freedom Network said the list is biased against other non-Christian faiths.
7: With this reading list, we are trying to teach a very narrow point of view that belongs in Sunday school and not in our public schools.
13: This move follows a recent Texas law requiring the Ten Commandments in every class. It reinforces suspicions of some that lawmakers want Texas and its schools to reflect a Christian identity. For NPR News, I'm Bill Zeeble in Dallas.
10: This is NPR News. Rescue efforts are underway in Venezuela, hit by two powerful earthquakes Wednesday night. Government officials say at least 920 people died. Tens of thousands of people are reported missing. America's 250th birthday is a busy year for people who portray George Washington. NPR's Jennifer Ludden met up with one who sees lessons for today's divided times.
14: At this revolutionary reenactment in New Jersey, John Koopman III cuts an unmistakable figure on horseback in a tailor-made replica of General Washington's military uniform. He admires Washington's call for unity and his opposition to political parties, especially now when they seem to put their own interests before the country's.
15: So that's exactly what Washington predicted would happen.
14: Spectator Lee Ann Folk finds comfort looking back on hard times before.
16: So it helps to calm the soul to know that we've been there and we'll get through this.
14: There are more revolutionary anniversaries to come, but at some point, Koopman may start portraying Washington as president. He has a costume for that, too. Jennifer Ludden, NPR News in Millstone Township, New Jersey.
10: The Department of Health and Human Services reports 5 million people have dropped their health insurance obtained through the Affordable Care Act. A major factor is cost. Congress and the president allowed Obamacare premiums to rise on average double over last year. Healthcare experts predict this year more people will cancel their plans or allow them to lapse on account of the cost. I'm Nora Rahm, NPR News in Washington.
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18: Hello, I'm Marnie Chesterton. Join me for this week's Unexpected Elements from the BBC, where the rejig of a civilian border zone in South Korea leads us to the invisible lines that divide up our airspace via scientists hacking the blood-brain barrier and the Wallace Line, a boundary in Indonesia made up of animals and plants, or their absence. That's Unexpected Elements from the BBC.
8: It's Bullseye. I'm Jesse Thorne. Quick heads up, there is a little swearing and talk about sex in this next interview. Allison Janney says that in her 20s, she was always getting cast as a 40-year-old. It makes sense because she's just kind of elegant. In fact, she was about 40 when she got the role that would make her career as the press secretary, C.J. Craig, on The West Wing.
19: What the hell happened?
20: I had root canal.
19: What happened to your cheeks?
20: I had root canal.
19: Why are you talking like that?
20: I had root canal.
19: Yeah, I heard you the first time. I was just amusing myself.
20: I can suggest some other things you can do with yourself.
19: Are you in pain?
20: I had root canal.
19: You're going to need to stop saying that because you just look and sound so ridiculous.
20: I have to cancel the briefing.
19: You can't cancel the briefing.
20: Look at me.
19: You'd be great.
20: I can't do the briefing.
19: Why not?
20: I can't even say briefing.
19: You can't cancel the briefing, CJ. You got to wrap up O'Leary. You got to move him back to the bill signing.
20: Yes, you are.
19: I'm sorry. Did you just say my name?
8: Janney won 4 Emmys for that part, which let her stretch her gifts. She was by turns sharp and warm, maternal and sexy. When we talked in 2014, she was starring on 2 TV shows, Showtime's Masters of Sex and CBS's Mom. In 2018, Janney earned the Academy Award for Best Supporting Actress for her part in I, Tonya, the Tonya Harding biopic. She played Lavanya Faye Golden. Golden was the mother of Tonya Harding, who was played by Margot Robbie.
21: When I was a kid, did you ever love me or anything?
22: You think Sonia Henie's mother loved her? Poor you. I didn't stay home making apple brown Bettys. No, I made you a champion. knowing you'd hate me for it. That's the sacrifice a mother makes. I wish I'd had a mother like me instead of nice. Nice gets you. I didn't like my mother either. So what? I gave you a gift.
21: You cursed me. You're a monster.
22: Spilled milk, baby.
8: Earlier this year, Allison Janney starred in Miss You, Love You. She plays Diane in the film. Diane just lost her husband and needs some help getting his affairs in order. She calls on her son, a successful globetrotting journalist, but he's too busy. So he sends his assistant, Jamie, played by Andrew Reynolds. You can watch it now on HBO Max. Anyway, this was, and I'm absolutely being for real here, one of my favorite interviews of all time. Allison Janney, let's listen. Allison, welcome to Bullseye. It's great to have you on the show.
9: Thanks, Jesse. I'm happy to be here.
8: I want to ask you a little bit about the beginning of your career. There's not a lot of actors and actresses out there who can say that they were discovered in college by Paul Newman. That's a
9: pretty cool.
8: Rock solid origin story.
9: Yeah, it's a very cool beginnings of a career story.
8: How did it happen?
9: I went to Kenyon College, which is where Paul Newman graduated, and they built a beautiful new theater there called the Bolton Theater. And to christen it, they invited Paul to come and direct the first play that would be produced in the theater. And that happened to be my freshman year. And of course, everybody was auditioning for it. Didn't matter if you were interested in the theater at all. Everyone wanted to be in something that Paul Newman directed. So there was a lot of competition for that. But and they had people audition by, just coming up on stage and talking to Paul for like a minute, or you had a minute and that was it and you could get up. And I decided I would appeal to his love of driving cars. So I bragged about how in my Scirocco, I could drive from Dayton, Ohio to Gambier, Ohio in an hour and 32 minutes. If I took Route 22, I made up some, of course I really didn't drive that fast, but I kind of lied a little bit and made the story sound very exciting. And I was like, and that's how I got to Kenyon And I'm sure that had nothing to do with why I got it. I probably just looked the part. I was, it was supposed to be a bunch of ragtag chorus girls. And there I was, 6 feet tall. And I probably got cast in that because of my height and my ridiculous, physicality next to the other chorus girls. And, I've always thought I looked otherworldly or 1940. I could easily be from that era.
8: I heard he gave you like a get out of jail free card.
9: Yeah, he said, if you ever need a favor in this business, he said, has to be very specific, but I will do it for you. And I was just so honored and thrilled that he said that to me. It was like a Valium in my back pocket, but I never asked him for it because I could never think of the right one. But just knowing I had it made me feel, more confident. And I was really honored that he said that to me. But I didn't take advantage of it.
8: It's Bullseye. I'm Jesse Thorne. I'm talking with Allison Janney. She stars in the new HBO movie, Miss You, Love You. When you got the script for Masters of Sex, was it already called Masters of Sex?
9: Yes, the show name had already been determined. I did not know. I knew at that point they wanted me to come on board. They had a character in mind. They hadn't written it yet, but she was going to be the wife of the provost, played by Beau Bridges, something I was actually a little afraid to take on. And also when they suggested said they would be nudity more than likely, and I'd have to do a sex scene. And I was like, well, let's talk about that because I'm not sure that people really are going to want to see that. And they said, listen, it's going to be, you are going to have to be completely comfortable with it, and we will not do anything that you're not comfortable with. And I think had I not started on a crazy Pilates workout, not eating bread pasta routine, not even knowing that this was going to come my way, I might not have, I don't know what I would have said, but fortunately I was in pretty good shape for me. The best I'd been in a long time. So I thought, well, all right, I'm not going to be afraid. Let's do it. Let's do it. And then I got the first script and it was just, and every script thereafter was just, I really looked forward to playing this character because of all the different layers that were going on with her. And it was one of the most rewarding I've played in a long time.
0: It is so poignant to see this woman in middle age try and come to terms with stuff that people usually are called upon to come to terms with when they're 16. She has to like get to know her sexuality, and she has to like realize what a relationship with someone is.
9: Margaret Scully, all through this, the unraveling of her, of someone's life and what they thought it was, and everything, the rug is just pulled out from under her, and as she slowly goes down this journey, and here is this silent taking in of information at the Mahjong games with the girlfriends, and hearing about the sex study, and hearing about what sex feels like, and gosh, I don't feel that way, and trying to have my husband want me and he doesn't, and then getting, and then falling into an affair, I love my mother so much, but I just thought about her being, about that age, and she was like 20 in the 50s, I think she had just married my father in 1956 or 57, and then started having, there were three kids, an older brother, me, and my younger brother. I just thought of her finding this stuff out, and my mother, such a gracious woman, and so polite, and so concerned with manners, and I just imagined her going into master's office and going through that sex study, intake questionnaire thing, and it just became very easy for me to play her. She was definitely more like me than the character on Mom.
0: When you agreed to do Mom, was it a part that was created for you, or was it something you had to audition for?
9: I didn't have to audition. Well, they don't call it that when, but I definitely...
0: Did you have to go to lunch with some people?
9: I went in just to have a chemistry meet and greet type thing with Anna and, in Chuck's office.
0: Anna Faris, the other star of the show.
9: Yes. She and Chuck were the ones who were on board with this, with Mom, and they then called me to come in and meet with them, and I was excited because Chuck and I had tried to work together right after The West Wing. We had a development deal together, and we were trying to think of a show to develop for me, and it didn't end up going, and I was a little disappointed because I really liked working with Chuck, and so I was excited to go in on this one, and I went in, and I was really a big fan of Anna's work, and I'd just seen her in The House Bunny and thought she was hysterical, and really thought, I think we're going to get along fine. I just had a feeling, and we did.
8: It's Bullseye. I'm Jesse Thorne. My guest is Academy Award winner Allison Janney.
0: Let's hear a clip from Mom. And so, Allison, your character, Bonnie, in this scene is explaining to her daughter, Christy, who's played by Anna Faris, why she lied to her about her father, who was absent for most of her childhood. And she's in this scene, she's only basically just told her the truth.
1: I'm about to go over there and hear his side of the story. Are you sure you don't want to tell me yours first?
3: Fine. I was 16. I was living with my fifth set of foster parents, and I sensed I was losing their support. It may have been related to a Trinitron TV that went missing. Anyway, I met your father shortly thereafter. Timing was good. I was between homes. He had a Winnebago.
1: So it wasn't a one-night stand?
3: No. No. We were in love. lived together 2 years before I got pregnant.
1: Wow.
3: Mm-hmm. He was so excited he was going to be a dad. He brought me strawberry milkshakes every day. He made you a crib out of leather. And then you surprised us a couple weeks early at a Blue Oyster Cult concert. My water broke right in the middle of Don't Fear the Reaper.
1: I never liked that song.
3: Well, understandable. You were stuck in my pelvis the first time you heard it.
0: I was watching an episode of Mom earlier today, and the storylines that were happening, I'll see if I can summarize them. Your granddaughter's character is pregnant and looks like she's having the baby, but she's giving it up for adoption. Your character's ex-husband has just reappeared for the first time in forever in his daughter and granddaughter's life. It's prom, and your character's granddaughter is trying to decide whether or not she's okay with going to prom pregnant.
9: Mm-hmm. That sounds familiar.
0: And the baseline that's running through all of this is your character and your daughter's character dealing with recovery.
9: Yeah.
0: And meanwhile, every 3 seconds is a gut punch joke, you know, like a boom joke. And that's just a lot. it's a really intense viewing experience.
9: It is. You know, you're right. There is a lot going on, a lot of different levels and emotions and subject matters that aren't necessarily half-hour comedy fare. But I don't know. I guess people seem to like it because we got asked back for season two, which is fantastic.
0: What I think is interesting is that I think on a lot of sitcoms that deal with quote-unquote serious topics, mm-hmm. there is a sort of modal slash tonal switch back and forth. So you get a little bit of, okay, we're going to deal with the topic now through this thoughtful, introspective scene.
9: Yeah.
0: And on Mom, at least what I've seen, there are what you call hard jokes
9: yeah.
0: about every difficult subject
9: yeah.
0: that just go straight for it.
9: I think that's the only way to do it. It just hit it head on and not get sentimental. Or I think the audience is responding to that. They like that, you know, dealing with cancer and just, you know, Bonnie talking to Marjorie, played by Mimi Kennedy, just, you know, straight on, like, well, what are we going to do about the hair? We've got to get you a wig. Got to do that. You know, just people like, well, I can't believe she's going right there. But we're not afraid to go right there. And I think people like that.
8: We're going to take a break. When we come back, even more with the lovely, charming, brilliant Allison Janney. It's Bullseye from MaximumFun.org and NPR.
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8: Welcome back to Bullseye. I'm Jesse Thorne. My guest is Allison Janney. She starred in the CBS sitcom Mom for 8 years. Her character Bonnie is not just a mom, also a recovering addict. She earned the Academy Award for Best Supporting Actress for her 2017 performance in I, Tonya. These days, you can catch her in the new movie Miss You, Love You, as well as on the Netflix drama The Diplomat. Janie and I talked years ago in 2014. Let's get back into our conversation. I know Chuck Lorre has a past that informs this desire to want to do work about addiction and recovery. Was that something that you talked to him about when you first went in there to meet with him and Anna Faris, like why he wanted to do this?
9: I did not ask him why he wanted to. It's a world that I was not afraid to play in. I have had a lot of friends and people close to me who I've tried to help get sober, and I've been to many Al-Anon meetings, many open AA meetings. I've unfortunately had to deal with it a lot, so I feel like everyone these days is dealing with recovery. Everybody, I know, and anything that we can do to destigmatize recovery and addiction is a good thing.
8: I know that you lost your brother sort of not long after West Wing, a number of years ago now, but yeah, not that long ago.
9: Yeah, 3 years ago.
8: I wonder, and I know that that was also an issue for him.
9: Oh yeah, it was a big issue. That was, I mean, I think it was because of him, losing him to addiction and alcoholism, that I wanted to play Bonnie. I wanted to play a character who was dealing with that, and not that that would be, not that it would be honoring him, but if somehow I could help someone out there by playing a character who was going through it, and we put it out there, and someone felt better seeing what they were going through on TV, and didn't feel so lonely, or felt like, gosh, it feels good to have my life being put up on television, having people, and you know, not that they're enjoying it, but to see it represented in a good way, I wanted to do that. It also gave me the confidence to be in that world, because I was in it a lot.
8: It must also be kind of liberating for you as a performer to get to be someone who's in recovery and like trying to be in that sober space, but also gets to be kind of outrageous and fun, mm-hmm, and ridiculous and just like a happy next step version of that world.
9: Yes. Gratefully, Bonnie is, she's a bull in a china.
8: Not that she's got everything under control.
9: No, she does not. She is the most unlike me of almost any character I've ever played. And the things she says, I still sometimes like, oh, really? I'm going to say, is it okay that I say this? Seriously, you're going to let me say this, Chuck? Or like, and the things that do make it through, there are some things that don't ever make it to the television program. But the things that do, I'm just like, all right. And that's what I do in front of the live audience. I'll say a line, I'll go, here it goes. And I say it and the audience roars. And I'm like, okay, they like it. They buy it. They like as her being as outrageous as possible. And it's a lot of fun getting to have an excuse to be obnoxious.
8: Well, Allison, Janie, I sure appreciate you taking the time to be on Bullseye. It was great to get to talk to you.
9: I really have enjoyed talking with you, Jesse. Thank you for having me on.
8: Allison Janney, everyone, from 2014, recorded at the voiceover studio where she recorded the voiceovers for a very long-running series of television commercials for health insurance. And I cannot tell you how exciting it was to pull in the back of a weird voiceover studio, but next to a parking spot that had a permanent sign that said Allison Janney. Her health insurance voiceover commercials, so popular, they earned her a permanent parking spot at the voiceover studio. Man, what a great time that was, talking to Allison Janney. She's the star of the new HBO movie, Miss You, Love You. It's Bullseye. I'm Jesse Thorne. We just wrapped up with the great Allison Janney, star of The West Wing, I, Tonya, and the new movie, Miss You, Love You. Next up, we have Janney's Miss You, Love You co-star, Andrew Reynolds. Reynolds plays Jamie in the film. Jamie is the assistant to a world-renowned journalist whose stepfather just died. The journalist is a busy guy, too busy, it seems, to head to New Mexico to help his mom deal with the fallout of that death. So it falls on Jamie. Reynolds is great in it, just like he always is, charming, handsome, a sort of unfailingly Midwestern friendliness. Maybe you saw Reynolds on Girls or The New Normal. But if you know Andrew Reynolds for one thing, it was probably the part that made him. Reynolds played Elder Price, the lead role in the original run of The Book of Mormon, one of the biggest musicals of all time. When I talked with Reynolds in 2013, we kicked things off with a bit from that all-timer of a performance. In this song, Elder Price has just faced a crisis of faith. He reaffirms his Mormon beliefs with the showstopper, I Believe.

0: Andrew, welcome to Bullseye.
1: Well, thank you for having me. That's a special kind of torture to listen to, have to listen to yourself.
0: So one of the things, I didn't get to see Book of Mormon in New York.
1: Oh, well, forget it.
0: I know. Sorry. Just I'm out of here.
1: Just forget it.
0: And but one of the things that I've loved about hearing you sing the songs and seeing you on, you know, televised performances and stuff like that is that the tone of the musical, and especially your part, calls on you to be a very classic Broadway guy.
1: Mm-hmm.
0: You know what I mean?
1: Yeah. It's the juvenile role in technical terms. Elder Price was very much written as like Trey and Matt and Bobby Lopez wanted him to be sort of quintessential musical theater leading boy.
0: What did you get from them after you got the part? What did they tell you they wanted?
1: Not a lot. I mean, I feel like it was I feel like it was one of the rare experiences as an actor that I looked at that material and I thought, I know exactly how to do this. Like, this one I know how to do. Because a lot of times you struggle with stuff, particularly, like, you know, with audition material. You want to try to find the way in. You want to try to, you know, how am I going to inhabit this? And with that one, I just looked at it and I thought, I think my gut instincts are going to be correct on this one, and I shouldn't overthink this.
0: When I see Mormon missionaries on the street, which I do, I've lived here.
1: Yeah,
0: a lot of door-to-door Mormon missionaries. As a non-Mormon, I'm always sort of awed by their commitment to that faith, especially in the context of them being young men, you know, 18, 19, 20, 21-year-old men.
1: Mm-hmm.
0: It would have terrified me to do anything like that.
1: Oh, yeah. I certainly don't have that.
0: Yeah,
1: conviction.
0: I mean, I was going to ask, is there anything in your life that you've ever believed in?
1: Well,
0: in
1: I mean,
0: way?
1: I guess, like, I mean, if a version, I suppose, is like, you know, musical theater, that I moved from Nebraska to go to New York because I had this passion to, you know, to be on Broadway. So I suppose that in a way is my version of that.
0: Was that always your goal as an actor to be?
1: 100%. Yeah. That was my goal. That was a finish line for me, was to get in a Broadway show.
0: What was the first show you ever did? I mean, ever, not just professionally.
1: Like, as a child, the first show I ever did was a children's theater production of The Snow Queen.
0: How old were you?
1: I was 11, and I had no lines, but I was thrilled. Absolutely thrilled.
0: Did you, like, pitch this to your parents? Were your parents theatery types? Or?
1: Not at all. I mean, they were supportive. There was, like, an awareness of, like, musical theater and of my dad really loved movies. And so there was, like, a lot of, you know, talk about, like, from a viewer standpoint of, like, movies and actors and, you know, and
0: you,
1: things
0: you
1: like that.
0: You grew up in a pretty big Catholic family,
1: yeah,
0: right?
1: Yeah, yeah, yeah. There's
0: five kids?
1: Yeah. Five kids, yeah, yeah. But they didn't really – I don't want to say they weren't interested, but they weren't – they certainly never pushed. Like, anything that I wanted to do, I very much did it. And not like in a, I'm not saying that like Dina Lohan. Like, I, you know, my mom really didn't like suggest I do anything. Like, I really would come to her and be like, can I please audition for this? And
0: I'm glad you clarified that.
1: Yeah, my mom is not
0: Dina
1: Lohan.
0: I was just imagining Dina Lohan.
1: But you know, when parents say that, oh no, we didn't push them. We certainly never pushed our kids. My mom really was just like, yeah, if you wanna go, I'll drive you. But like, I had to find out about these things, and then
0: as a kid, did you think of yourself as gay?
1: Yeah, yeah. I mean, I didn't know what the word was, but certainly, yeah. I mean, I certainly knew that I was attracted to men. Like, I feel like I've talked about this too much, but I remember watching Grease 2, the movie Grease 2, and

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1: Didn't seem accessible. Like, being on television, being in a movie, being like, that was not a thing in Omaha, Nebraska that seemed, even though that stuff occasionally came to town, like, you occasionally got close to things like that. Like, there'd be like a, you know, I don't know, like a Hallmark Hall of Fame movie filmed near Omaha. So, like, that's a thing. Like, that was a thing that was there that, like.
2: And in practical terms, it's actually a sort of a more daunting task to try and make it on Broadway than it is to try and make it in film and television.
1: Oh, I don't know. I felt like it was theater was what was in front of me, and it was accessible, and I was able to kind of jump on board with that. Whereas if you were to say, like, you want to be on TV, I wouldn't have even know how to begin to be on television, but I knew that I could get to a theater and do that.
2: It took you a while to break through on Broadway. And as I was looking at your IMDb page, I noted that, like, a significant chunk of your credits.
1: Lot. Yeah, I know what you're going to say.
2: Are anime. Odd anime voiceover roles.
1: Yes. I, for several years, for like 3 years, I did just a boatload of
2: how do you
1: voiceovers.
2: Even, I just picture you just like standing on a subway and a Japanese man hands you a flyer that says,
1: basically, you want to be on a cartoon? I started that actually in high school. That was sort of a weird thing that I was, this company called Deke that made Saturday morning cartoons for ABC at the time. Randomly came to Omaha, Nebraska to audition to record a show there because they were looking for, I now understand, they were looking for non-union actors to do this job. So as like a 15-year-old, I auditioned to be in a cartoon and got it.
2: What was the cartoon?
1: It was called The Street Sharks. And we did it for like 2 seasons. It was on Saturday mornings on ABC. And I recorded this cartoon. Like, on, I would go on Saturdays and there'd be like 10 local actors and we would all record this show. And then
2: what happened in Street Sharks?
1: It was like the Ninja Turtles. I mean, it was like, except, you know, sharks instead of turtles.
2: Right.
1: I mean, that's basically the premise. I think I just told you the entire thing. But then the producer...
2: To be fair, they also ate calzones instead of pizzas.
1: Yeah, I don't recall eating... Yeah. Yeah, I don't think there was any sort of food tie-in. But this great producer named Marsha Goodman kept sort of throwing work Omaha's way. And then when I moved to New York, she continued to throw work my way. So I did a couple other series for her. And that, in a sort of indirect way, led to my working for this company called 4Kids Entertainment that did like Pokemon and Yu-Gi-Oh! And all that stuff. So I ended up working for them for like 3 years.
2: So tell me what was the best scene? Now, you don't always have a full perspective on the finished product when
1: Never.
2: You're recording voiceover. Yep. But what was the best thing, whether you realized it at the time or not, that you appeared in?
1: I also directed two. I directed two series for them, and I just I only bring this up to say that even as the director who would read the script and like help like re-edit the show, I still had no idea what was happening. So the only thing I could say to these poor actors would be like, maybe faster. I don't know. Had no clue what was happening. But the greatest,
2: It was really about the craft.
1: I'm so highbrow in that way. The greatest thing I probably was a part of was a show called The Fighting Foodons. Never heard of it. Not surprised.
2: And
1: it was these kids and it was, you know, basically all of those cartoons. It's like a fight thing, right? They're constantly battling. There's some sort of like,
2: no, especially the Yu-Gi-Oh!
1: Yes,
2: and
1: it's
2: Pokemon.
1: All the same.
2: It's about some kids that have a space animal that fights on their behalf.
1: And they're fighting. So this thing, instead of space animals, was food, but the food was sort of like humanized.
2: Sure.
1: So I played a character called Fried Ricer that was literally a man's body with his head was a wok and had fried rice in it. But the only thing that you could say is Fried Ricer was Fried Ricer. So
2: can you give me a couple looks, but just a couple.
1: Well, like you would say, like it would, you know, it was ridiculous because I worked with this guy who would say like, okay, well, Fried Ricer, you have to be like confused. You go, Fried Ricer? And Fried Ricer is sad. Fried Ricer. Like, that's all you could do.
2: Did they just build up like a sound effects library of you saying Fried Ricer
1: you do,
2: a variety
1: you
2: of
1: actually,
2: times and just drop them in?
1: Yeah, it's called Walla.

0: You record, like, it's a technical animation term. You record, like, a bunch of, you know, stuff. Sound effects, like, you know, getting punched, getting falling, laughing. And you do all of these things.
1: But
0: and
1: you then, only say fried rice.
0: Yeah, and then they plug them in as needed. It's ridiculous. It's a skill. It's a magic skill.
1: We're going to take a break. When we return, we will wrap up with the great Andrew Reynolds. Back in a flash, it's Bullseye from MaximumFun.org and NPR.
2: This is Joyce from Church Hill.
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1: Welcome back to Bullseye. I'm Jesse Thorne. My guest is Andrew Reynolds. He is, of course, the star of the original production of The Book of Mormon, which debuted 15 years ago. He has since gone on to star in countless other Broadway productions and television programs. You can catch him opposite Allison Janney in the new movie Miss You, Love You. That is streaming now on HBO Max. Reynolds and I talked in 2013.
9: I want to play a clip of you performing on the HBO show Girls.
0: All right.
9: This is from last season, season one. You have just you've just sort of sat down to a date with Lena Dunham's character, Hannah, and you, the two of you, were boyfriend and girlfriend in college. Mm-hmm. And she is about to sort of, you know, tell you about how great, how set up she is in life, which she isn't.
0: No.
9: And you are about to make her question her own fitness to lead.
0: Yes. Well, she's brought me there to accuse me of giving her HPV. So there's a lot of things going on.
10: It's really great to hear from you. Really great to hear from you. I mean, I've been thinking how much I wanted to speak with you.
11: Well, Elijah, I'm really happy to see you too. I don't want to mislead you. Mm-hmm. I did not bring you here to retread old territory emotionally.
10: Okay.
11: I'm more open to it physically, and I brought you here to talk about something pretty specific, mm-hmm. which is a little bit touchy.
10: All right.
11: And I don't want to assume anything about you and other partners.
10: It's true.
11: It's true?
10: And I hate that you found out through the post-collegiate rumor mill. But I'm glad that you heard because, you know, things with Beau were moving so quickly. And I just felt like eventually we were going to either see you or...
11: Beau?
10: Well, that's his name. Yes.
11: And Beau is...
10: My lover.
11: Who's male?
10: Yes.
11: I didn't know.
10: Oh.
11: So.
10: Oh.
11: You're gay.
10: Oh, well, I don't say gay. I don't say straight either. I'm with a person of my own gender, which essentially means that I am, you know.
11: Romantic. Which I love.
10: Well, thank you.
11: Which I love.
10: Thank you. Oh, Hannah. Don't.
11: Okay. I'm fine. What I'm having right now is an inappropriate physical reaction to my total joy for you and your self-discovery.
10: Well, thank you so much. Thank you. And listen, I want you to know that this exploration was very much inspired by you.
9: it's a really funny scene. I think it it exemplifies this thing that goes on in a lot of girls, the television program,
0: yeah.
9: Girls, which is that there is this huge set of characters, and all of them just almost completely lack empathy.
0: Finding it. They're certainly finding it. But yeah. Because there's which I think is so amazing what Lena is able to capture is that such a lack of awareness of everything that's happening around you. And if you're watching the second season, like they're figuring that out now, and they're sort of learning that about each other and themselves. But the first season, it was so great that she was able to sort of just really embrace that attitude, just being so checked out.
9: do you feel like you were ever that checked out as a 19-year-old or whatever?
0: I'm certain I was. But I try not to think about that. I might still be. I don't know.
9: Have you ever had a girlfriend?
0: Not seriously. I mean, I dated a girl in high school, but like only technically. I mean, that was the funny thing about the second season of Girls, that, you know, Elijah attempts that with Allison Williams' character. Like, they try to have sex, and it just sort of solidified my decision to not do that ever. I was like, yeah, no, I'm pretty certain.
9: It is such a weird, sad scene.
0: It was a very sad scene because they're both trying so hard to be
9: whatever. She's in this place where she's trying to figure out what her deal is after sort of thinking she was on top of it and then not being on top of it at all. She's unemployed and single and all these other things. And she's like, well, maybe I'm like
0: Let's try this outrageous
9: lady at the same time as you've just had your boyfriend, your much older, richer boyfriend walk out on you while super wasted.
0: Yeah.
9: And so you're like, well, maybe I'm another thing.
0: Well, and, you know, I think that certainly that's the time, you know, your early 20s, like that's when you are allowed to sort of flail about and figure that out and try different things. And yeah.
9: Let's take a listen to another scene from Girls. So the two of you, you and Lena Dunham's character, Hannah, move in together, and you guys are really having a blast, like planning parties and whatnot.
0: Yeah, very much so.
9: And part of these plans for good times is this complicated plan to do cocaine together.
0: Well, yes, she gets this idea that she, in order to sort of widen her experiences, she's going to do something she's never done before so that then she can write about it. And what is suggested to her is that she tries cocaine for the first time. So she goes on this quest to find cocaine and then enlists me to do it with her since I've done it before. Elijah has done it before, so then we're gonna do this together.
9: No, let's take a listen.
10: What are you going to wear tonight?
11: This probably?
10: Oh, no. Hannah, no. You've never done coke before, so let me explain something. This is not going to be a night of driving around in your mom's Volvo with a bottle of cough syrup and a box of cold McNuggets.
11: You know, I am so excited about this, actually. Now that we have the coke, the scary part is over. We can just enjoy this adventure. I'm just so jazzed to write the f*** out of this story.
10: Oh, we definitely have to go dancing tonight. Andrew is DJing at Greenhouse.
11: Who's he?
10: They are a couple of gays who dress alike and dance alike, and they both changed their name to Andrew. They're like brand consultants and iPad DJs. I'm so excited to introduce you.
11: Yes, please.
10: Hey, let's have the type of night where it's like 5 a.m. and one of us has definitely punched someone who's been on a Disney Channel show.
11: Is there any rule that says we can't just start doing the coke right now, circa 4 p.m.?
10: I mean, no rule but human decency.
11: Which is not.
10: No.
0: I love her so much.
9: There's a lot of amazing jokes in there. There was when they were talking about two guys named Andrew who dress alike and dance together.
0: That's real. Andrew. Yes, they are DJs in New York, and they are brand consultants and iPad DJs. And and they really do. They dress alike, and they are both go by Andrew, and they are a couple.
9: There's this crazy world. I remember when either John Mulaney or Bill Hader was on our show and we were talking about their character from Saturday Night Live, Stefan.
0: Oh.
9: And they were telling me about how they went to a club and there was this guy who rolls himself up in a carpet at clubs, and then people pay to walk on him.
0: What?
9: Or club owners pay him to come and just be
0: and do this.
9: Rolled up in this
0: That's
9: carpet.
0: Fantastic. Yeah, there's a whole world that I'm not really familiar with that exists.
1: It's Bullseye. I'm Jesse Thorne. I'm talking with actor Andrew Reynolds. He's starring in the new movie, Miss You, Love You.
9: Your character on the NBC show, The New Normal, is a much more grown-up character than your others, although he does share some personality traits with some of the younger characters.
0: Yes, yes.
9: He has a boyish outlook, but the show is about adopting or making children.
0: Yeah, yeah.
9: And I want to play a scene from this show. In this scene, your character, Brian, is sick and tired of watching football from the sidelines and has decided to join his partner in coaching a kids' football mm-hmm. team.
12: Guys, that's how you do it. Good hustle, guys.
13: I want to coach.
14: Huh? What? Is everything all right, bud? Did you finish your magazines?
13: Yeah, I want to coach. I want to yell. I want to clap. I want to get people excited. Besides, I can only take so much conversation about suburban infidelity and Greek yogurt. David, we're having a boy, and I want to participate in his life.
14: Right, you don't know anything but football.
13: Of course I do. Watch and marvel.
14: Oh, my God.
13: Let's clump together, boys. Clump together. Let's clump together. All right, it's a little rude. I can't see your eyes. Everyone take off your hats.
14: They're helmets. They're for safety.
13: I got this, David.
14: Okay.
13: I am Coach Brian, Coach David's understudy. I know a lot of coaches here today. We all have one goal, to run and push and score more points, right?
15: Yeah.
13: Yeah. So let's cuddle up.
9: When uh-huh. when your character in this couple is the one who doesn't know about football.
0: Yes.
9: Do you have to sort of think technically as an actor about how much of the femmy gay guy you want to be in this role without it being like unpleasant, but still be representative of the many femmy gay guys that exist in the world?
0: Yeah, like I remember saying to the during that very scene to Elodie Keene, who directed that episode, who's really wonderful. And I said to her, I was like, how can we do this and how can I not set my people back several years?
9: Right. Well, I mean, it was especially when that's the joke.
0: Yeah. I mean, the reality is, you know, like I'm a grown man who also does not know a lot about football. I know about some other stuff, but I don't follow football. So there's like that aspect of it. Okay. So I mean, the cuddle up and those things are, you know, obviously those are jokes. But I don't know. I felt like it was not a huge stretch to sort of wrap your head around this guy who's really trying and really is concerned about making a connection with his unborn son. And this is sort of his first step into sort of, you know, pretending to be a part of it. And sort of what he finds at the end, you know, by the end of that episode is that there are other strengths and there are other, you know, manly things that he can teach his son that don't necessarily have to do with, you know, sports specifically.
9: Have you what have you decided when you have kids you might want to pass on to them?
0: Literally nothing. No, I haven't really. I think what I've taken away at this moment.
9: Great
0: if you
9: hair.
0: Ask me
9: I mean,
0: right
9: you have great
0: now,
9: hair. Thanks, if I were thanks. You, I would say I want to pass on this great hair.
0: I did have a lovely moment with my nephew Nathan when I was home. Who's how old is Nathan? 8, I believe. I just made that up. I believe he's like 8 or 9, and he asked me if I could help him fix his hair because he wanted his my sister-in-law was like, he really wants his hair to look like yours. And I was very touched by that. So I like, you know, coached a 9-year-old about how to use like, you know, hair paste in his hair. I'm like, if you're going to use a blow dryer, this is how you do it.
9: You upgraded his product.
0: I did. I gave him some product. And so I felt, you know, I was like, oh, this is a, you know, a small version of something that I could, you know, pass along is how to fix your hair. It was something he was interested in. I was happy to help.
9: Do you feel like given that there are so few gay lead characters on television, you have to step lightly in any way in your performances?
0: I feel like the safety net I sort of have is Ryan Murphy and Ali Adler, who co-created the show together. And there are times where I feel like we are, you know, maybe there's a larger responsibility there, just to make sure that we're being as honest as possible. But I also feel like what really all we're trying to do is make a comedy. So
9: have there been moments where you've had to sort of calibrate? Or you've seen them calibrated?
0: Yeah, a little bit. I mean, luckily, no one is trying to be a symbol for anything at this point. You know, we're certainly not trying to be, you know, America's favorite gay couple. So that frees us up a little bit, too, because really we're just trying to tell the story, which is pretty specific. But, you know, as the more I talk to people about the show, like a lot of people have this experience, which is interesting, gay and straight, with surrogacy. But, you know, we're just trying to tell the story in a very humorous and heartfelt way. And that does sort of relax the process a little bit. But occasionally there will be things that come up that you're like, well, I don't know if we can really, if that's a safe place to go at this point, even though it might be true and completely valid. Like, we might want to just like pull that back a little bit because it is kind of new territory still.
9: I mean, especially when you're making a show on, you know, on NBC for millions and millions of people, like there's things that you can't assume people will get. And
0: yeah, but it is, I mean, you know, again, being from Nebraska and like getting feedback from, you know, people I went to grade school with or that my mom, you know, goes to church with or whatever, it is interesting. Just, you know, people's awareness, probably strictly from film and television, has informed them that our show was sort of greeted with a certain amount of information, assumed information that was, I think, helpful for us. So we didn't actually have to like, explain a lot of the ins and outs of what this relationship was. We just sort of got to jump in. And Justin and I don't ever have to do too much like exposition about, I mean, I think we did like a flashback of like how we met. We did a couple flashbacks of like early dates and things like that. And it was very straightforward and we didn't have to do any extra explaining or, you know, vocabulary lessons about, you know, how this works for two gays, which is great. And I think that Ali and Ryan continue to sort of write that way and push us that way, that we're just telling the story.
9: Well, Andrew, I really appreciate you taking the time to come on.
0: Well, thanks for having me.
9: Andrew Reynolds from 2013. You can watch him and Allison Janney in Miss You, Love You, that film streaming now on HBO Max. That's the end of another episode of Bullseye. Bullseye recorded at Maximum Fun World Headquarters in the historic Jewelry District of downtown Los Angeles. Hey, we just got an upgrade at our studio. New soundproofing panels, thanks to friend of the show, Tabor Allen, for passing them along to us. He's our producer's neighbor. The show is produced by Speaking Into Microphones. Our senior producer is Kevin Ferguson. Our producers are Jesus Ambrosio and Richard Roby. Our production fellow at Maximum Fun, Hannah Meraz. Special thanks to Hannah this week. It is her last week at Maximum Fun. We're so grateful for your work, Hannah. And hey, if you're out there hiring, holler at Hannah Meraz. Our video producer is Daniel Spear. We get booking help on Bullseye from Merritt Davis. Our interstitial music comes from our friend Dan Wally, DJW. You can find his music at djwsounds.bandcamp.com. 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The song is called Huddle Formation. Thanks to The Go Team. Thank you to Memphis Industries, their label. 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
16: Live from NPR News in Washington, I'm Nora Rahm. Search and rescue operations are entering a critical phase in Venezuela after this week's devastating earthquakes. Authorities say more than 900 people have died. The death toll is expected to rise as crews continue searching collapsed buildings. As relief efforts expand, a Venezuelan community in South Florida is mobilizing to help. Helen Acevedo of member station WLRN reports.
26: Officials in Doral have partnered with local nonprofits and small businesses to collect necessities like non-perishable food, bottled water, and pet food. Freddy Solorzano is president of the International Coalition for Venezuela. He says rescue efforts in Venezuela will require international assistance. Aid from developed nations, he says, is needed to rescue people who are still alive but trapped beneath the rubble. Solorzano says one of the biggest concerns among the community is making sure donations reach people directly affected by the disaster. Doral officials have asked the public to donate only through official channels. For NPR News, I'm Helen Acevedo in Miami.
16: The U.S. was once the undisputed research engine of the world. Now China is taking a dominant role. NPR's Alyssa Nadworny has more.
27: China is investing heavily in university research. At the same time, the Trump administration has upended the federal pipeline of research dollars to American institutions. David Corey, a scientist at Harvard Medical School, was one of the researchers whose federal grants were frozen last year. He's been studying gene therapies meant to reestablish hearing in children. But the disruption to federal funds has meant his rivals in China are the ones finding breakthroughs.
28: You know, it may be that we can tell somebody, yeah, there's going to be a cure for your deaf child, but you're going to have to go to Shanghai to get it. And that's very frustrating.
27: China's billions are paying off. In a global ranking measuring academic output, Harvard lost its top spot to a university in China. In fact, 7 out of the top 10 schools are now in China. Alyssa Nadworny, NPR News.
16: According to new federal data, 5 million people dropped their healthcare.gov coverage this year after premium costs doubled on average. NPR's Selena Simmons-Duffin reports.
29: Last year, 24 million people picked an Obamacare plan, a record high. Now, the number of people enrolled has nosedived to 19 million. According to data from the Department of Health and Human Services, 4 million people dropped their ACA plan since January. That's on top of more than a million people who didn't even pick a plan. Health policy experts predicted people would drop their plans this year because premiums cost much more than they did last year. The Trump administration quietly posted the enrollment drop on a web page Friday evening. Selena Simmons-Duffin, NPR News, Washington.
16: This is NPR News. Cape Verde advanced to the next round of the Men's World Cup. It's one of the smallest nations to play in the tournament and the smallest ever to reach the knockout stage of a Men's World Cup. NPR's Jasmine Gars reports.
2: This is Cape Verde's first World Cup ever, and they have surprised fans at every turn. They stunned recently when they blocked Spain, considered one of the best teams in the World Cup, from making a single goal. Key to their defensive power is 40-year-old goalkeeper Josimar José Evora Díaz, known as Vozinha, one of the breakout stars of this year's tournament. On Friday night, they drew 0-0 with Saudi Arabia, placing them second in their group and allowing them to advance on to the next round, the round of 32. Their following game will be against defending champions Argentina in Miami on July 3rd. Jasmine Garst, NPR News, Houston.
16: Thousands of scooter enthusiasts are in Rome this weekend to celebrate the 80th anniversary of the Vespa. It became a symbol of Italy's recovery after World War II. Cheap and stylish, it zipped through Rome carrying Gregory Peck and Audrey Hepburn in the 1953 film Roman Holiday. David Bemode came from the U.S. to celebrate.
3: We have a strong passion for Vespas. We watched Vespas in the movies, and we have 13 Vespas in Texas, and we wanted to ride our classic Vespa in Roma.
16: Vespa has been in continuous production since 1946. I'm Nora Rahm, NPR News in Washington.
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11: I think it would be cool to have like a little microphone-shaped gummy or a little planet okay. Or a little money gummy. A money gummy?
21: We could do those.
11: Or maybe we do a powder that you just like add water to and down it real quick.
10: And it's called the money shot.
11: Frank really wanted us to think about our Planet Money audience and what supplement you find people might want. You know, smart, busy, capable people.
21: So Do we want something that helps people focus, right? Do we want to help people have more energy? Is that the type of product that we want to offer?
11: That sounds great. I'm always tired.
29: There are so many supplements already out there that claim to help with brain function or focus. There's ashwagandha or theanine.
11: But for our potential focus gummy or shot, Frank actually suggests creatine or lion's mane or other mushrooms if we want focus.
29: Focus would be awesome. Also, I would like thicker hair.
21: Okay.
29: Can I do that?
21: Yeah, I mean, we could add collagen to this cocktail, which would help with hair growth and hair thickness.
11: Hold on. We're going to have a gummy that's like, it gives you focus and it gives you thicker hair?
21: It's doable, for sure.
11: Is it smart?
21: I feel like it hits two needs that everyone really has a problem with, right?
11: If there is something that you want your mind or your body to do, Frank will find the ingredient for you. Like you want to burn fat, maybe throw some green tea in there.
29: We walk through all the things. Ingredients, shapes, flavors.
11: Kiwi?
21: For sure.
11: Honeydew? Honeydew is a super good flavor.
21: No one does just kiwi.
11: Oh, they it's do not good on its own.
21: Kiwi.
11: We talked colors. Ours would be green, of course. And right there on the spot, we got an estimate. 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
21: It's going to be around 8,333 bottles. 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
11: $7. $4 times 8,300-ish bottles?
21: Mm-hmm.
11: So 33,000, and then you do half up front.
29: Which is not that bad if you're looking to start your own business, but there is a cheaper option too.
21: For our stock formulas, you're in the game for, you know, $5,500.
11: Yeah, they do have more than 800 gummies and pills and powders ready to go already. These are their stock options that we can just slap our own Planet Money label on and call it our special Planet Money energy supplement. So could we say on the label, like, this will help with mental clarity and burn fat?
21: Well, guide you down the right way to say it. I might say supports metabolism.
11: Oh.
21: Or, you know.
11: Okay, supports metabolism.
21: Exactly.
11: Hello and welcome to Planet Money. I'm Sarah Gonzalez.
29: And I'm Jane Black.
11: Jane is a food politics reporter in D.C. She has been watching what people call big wellness get bigger and bigger and more powerful.
29: And if you think supplements are popular now, just wait. Sales are expected to double over the next 7 years.
11: Now, we are not going to make our own supplement.
29: We are not going to sell one.
11: We were going to do it.
29: We were going to do it.
11: We were going to do it.
29: You know, started to make us a little bit nervous.
11: Which is kind of a bummer because we do want more energy.
29: And thicker hair.
11: And thicker hair, apparently.
29: It was so tempting, especially because it's just so easy to make one.
11: The supplement industry has been fully cashing in on our love of silver bullets and a magic pill.
29: Today on the show, how lax regulations are making that possible.
11: And why Americans wouldn't have it any other way.
29: Yeah, like what do you take?
21: Definitely taking a multivitamin, taking magnesium before bed, berberine, typically before a heavy meal. I'm taking trace minerals, take some diindolymethane, boron, K2 and D3 in a fat-soluble soft gel, 15 grams of creatine before my second coffee.
11: Frank, this is so many supplements.
21: It's not as many as you would think. It's like on a given day, 6 or 7.
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29: Okay, we are not here to prove or disprove whether supplements work, but we do want to say that experts and scientists tend to agree there is no evidence that supplements make healthy people healthier.
11: Now, if you're pregnant, there is evidence that folic acid decreases the risk of certain birth defects. And if you have a condition or you're deficient in something, like you're anemic or deficient in iron, then yeah, sure, an iron supplement could help with that if a doctor recommends it. But if you're not deficient, then you probably don't need it. Frank Cantone, the supplement maker who takes not that many supplements every day, he is a big believer in supplements.
29: Frank built this huge supplement factory in Florida that he says makes millions of supplements a year, and he wants the industry to be reputable and safe. When people ask for something impossible, even us, he says, no.
11: I would like to sleep better at night and have more energy during the day.
21: Yeah, so you're not going to be able to make one product that puts you to sleep and then wakes you back up. We've had people try to do that.
11: Frank says he also gets requests all the time to like jam-pack supplements with so much of one ingredient that it becomes unsafe. And he will say no to that too.
21: Someone comes to us. We want to make this. And we say, well, that is not exactly possible. So they'll go to someone else and they'll say, hey, can you make this? Someone says yes. All of a sudden it's in the market, but no one's checked what's really in it.
29: Frank says a lot of people selling supplements came to this business because supplements are a good business.
21: Because it's something people take every month and they reorder, right? I can sell the same green superfood powder every month, and that customer lifetime value is going to go way up.
29: Frank told us that the supplement business really, really took off during COVID. In fact, supplement sales have increased around 50% since before the pandemic. There's also the wellness influencers on TikTok and Instagram. They've also contributed to the jump in sales.
11: And then there's also just like a lot of distrust in institutions and the government and the pharmaceutical industry right now. And even though supplement makers are companies too, people feel like they're this more natural, anti-establishment alternative.
29: Even our own Health and Human Services Secretary, RFK Jr., he's a big fan of supplements. His acting FDA commissioner wants to make them even easier to make and to sell.
11: And there's a long history of people in the United States trying to test the limits of the free market and sell you some magic pill.
29: But it was really hard to do anything about it. Supplements have always been really hard to regulate. They're kind of a food because, you know, they're designed to supplement your diet. But they're also pills or gummies or powders. You know, they come in a jar with a label claiming to address your health problems. They feel like a drug. But drugs have to go through this really rigorous testing to prove that they work. Supplements do not. Supplements live in this weird no man's land.
11: In 1966, the FDA proposed a disclaimer be displayed in prominent type, basically saying that you can get your vitamins and minerals from the foods we eat and that there is no scientific basis for routine use of supplements.
29: But Congress got more than 2 million letters, which was actually more than they ever got during Watergate. So no disclaimers.
11: Yeah, didn't go through. In the 70s, the FDA's official position was still that supplements are, quote, nutritionally irrational. But it didn't matter to anyone. Every time the FDA and Congress has tried to make supplement rules, the thing that got in the way was you, the consumer.
1: The public really, really loves their supplements. Yeah.
29: This is Melanie Benesch. Melanie is a lawyer who focuses on food and drug regulations at the Environmental Working Group, which has for years advocated for safer consumer products and more regulation. She says the last time Congress even attempted to regulate supplements was in the early 90s. And the consumer revolt that followed basically killed any serious effort to regulate supplements ever again.
11: That story starts in Kent, Washington. There was some alternative medicine clinic, and the proprietor there was accused of illegally injecting patients with these high-dose concoctions of vitamins and minerals that the FDA repeatedly told them were unsafe.
29: One day, FDA agents show up with the local police and kick down the door of the clinic. It makes the front page of the New York Times, and the supplement industry sees this big newsy raid as an opportunity to fight back. They launch an incredibly effective counteroffensive.
11: They even got health food stores to join in on the revolt.
1: Health food stores put black curtains over the supplement aisle and the vitamin aisle and said, this is the future you're looking at if Congress gets its way.
29: Some stores even refused to sell supplements on certain days to, you know, make people really live out the nightmare of this world without vitamins.
1: They got Mel Gibson. to do an ad.
11: In the ad, you see a SWAT team kicking open the door of their SWAT van. They rush toward, I guess, Mel Gibson's mansion in full SWAT gear. They're scaling the side of the building. They get inside, night vision goggles through the living room, guns drawn, and then they spot Mel Gibson.
9: Freeze! Drug enforcement!
1: He's standing in his bathrobe, and the FBI swoops in and knocks the vitamins out of his hands.
9: Oh! Oh! Guys, hey, it's only vitamins. It's only vitamins.
11: On the screen, it says, protect your right to use vitamins. Call Congress now.
9: Vitamin C, you know, like in oranges.
11: Congress gets an earful, and Congress gets the message. Supplements are kind of untouchable in the U.S.
29: Technically, Congress did pass a big supplement law in 1994. It's called the Dietary Supplement Health and Education Act. But it is so lax that experts in this field don't even consider supplements to be regulated, almost at all.
11: In fact, the law gave supplement makers more freedom, including something they'd always wanted, the legal right to claim on their labels that supplements were actually improving your health. And they could now claim this as long as they avoided a couple keywords.
29: Okay, so a supplement maker cannot say their pill diagnoses, prevents, cures, treats, or mitigates a disease like Alzheimer's, but they can say it helps improve your memory, which is a pretty subtle distinction.
1: You know, it's not always clear to me what the difference is between, say, helping to maintain your blood sugar levels versus using it as part of a healthy diet to help maintain healthy blood sugar levels.
11: Wait, is one of those okay and the other one is not okay?
1: Yeah.
11: They sound exactly the same.
1: Yeah, so I have trouble distinguishing.
11: This is the thing that the supplement maker, Frank, was kind of like guiding us on, right? He's like, you can't say it burns fat. You got to say it supports metabolism. So here's a little news you can use. Melanie says, if the front of your supplement bottle says supports X or promotes Y, that should be a signal to you that it is not actually proven to do anything. If you turn over your supplement bottle right now, you will even see in tiny fine print that the claims on the bottle have, quote, not been evaluated by the FDA.
29: And sure, the supplement makers are supposed to have something to back up their claims. And there are a bunch of studies out there that say these things work. But you have to look at how good those studies are and who's funding them. There is nothing in the regulation that requires supplement makers to prove their product does what it says it does.
11: So what's the point? What's the point of a supplement if it's not supposed to actually work on the thing it's claiming to work on?
1: Hopes and dreams.
11: The law also says you don't even have to prove your supplement is safe before you sell it to people. Unless it is a brand new, never before used ingredient in a supplement, then you do need to show some paperwork.
29: Yeah, we have finally stumbled on an actual rule here. I'm excited. If your supplement includes a totally brand new ingredient, that is one of the few times the company has to notify the FDA and show them their safety studies. Now, they don't have to prove that it's safe. The law just requires that a supplement will, quote, reasonably be expected to be safe.
11: And if that doesn't make you feel super safe, then you should know that there is also a workaround to this rule. And there's one supplement more than any other supplement, according to Melanie, that really exemplifies this fun workaround. How companies can get their supplements onto store shelves without proving that they're even reasonably expected to be safe. It involves glowing jellyfish.
29: It all started with a young man from Wisconsin
1: who I think had this epiphany and really homed in on jellyfish.
11: This was in the 90s. The young man was named Mark Underwood, and he had an idea for a new supplement that would improve memory. And the story goes that the idea came from this moment with his mom, who had MS, multiple sclerosis.
29: And the details come from this really great article in Wired. We pulled it up in the studio with Melanie, and apparently this guy's mom was always looking out for things that could help her.
12: Since the disease had limited her body, Diane, the mother, says that she was attracted to the way jellyfish seemed to move so easily, and that's what led her to wonder if the marine animal might hold the key to a medical breakthrough.
11: Diane, the mom, apparently tells her son about this.
12: And he took to it like a dog with a bone.
13: Hold on.
1: Mm-hmm. So it wasn't even about memory? Why did we think that jellyfish have good memory?
11: Don't they like famously not have brains?
12: Exactly. They don't have brains. But despite jellyfish not having brains.
11: Or hearts.
12: Mark wants to make his memory boosting jellyfish supplement anyway.
11: Yeah, and he's not going to use jellyfish from, like, the ocean for this, okay? He wants to use something that mimics the protein found in glowing jellyfish. So this is a synthetic, made-in-a-lab version of the protein that causes jellyfish to glow, okay? And he sets out to now sell that product.
12: So what does it take for him to get that into stores or sell it online?
11: Well, the jellyfish company first went to the FDA, but the FDA was like, yeah, no, it doesn't meet our safety threshold, which is honestly a pretty low threshold.
12: And when the company ran it by the FDA again a few years later, FDA says, nope, we still don't think it's safe enough.
11: But there is a way around that pesky little FDA objection. There is a law from the food regulation world that supplement makers can take advantage of. If you are a food maker and you've just invented a new chemical or a new ingredient that has never been used in food before, you can just declare that your own brand new ingredient is safe, that it's generally recognized as safe, or GRAS, G-R-A-S.
12: So if you're having trouble getting your new supplement ingredient, like glowy jellyfish stuff, past the FDA's review process, Melanie says you can just put it in a food product first.
1: So put it in a protein shake or something else. And then now it's part of the food supplies.
11: Melanie pointed to a supplement trade article that says industry lawyers even advise their clients to do this. Like, you can skip that pesky FDA hurdle. Just put your new ingredient in a food product first. And now you can add it to your brand new supplement as a generally recognized as safe product. Ta-da! And that is exactly what the glowy jellyfish guy did.
1: They said, aha, we'll put it in food. And that was the birth of the Prevagen shake.
12: They called it NeuroShake. And the jellyfish company did formally notify the FDA they were now introducing the jellyfish thing as a food ingredient. The FDA, again, questioned the safety of the ingredient. But once you're talking about food ingredients, companies can actually ignore the FDA's concerns, as long as they self-certify that their ingredient is safe.
11: So the jellyfish company self-certified that their synthetic lab-made jellyfish stuff was safe to drink in a shake.
12: And once they got into food, that gave them the right to add it to the supplement. That is the get around.
11: That is how we have this synthetic jellyfish shake and the synthetic jellyfish pill. And actually, the pill was on the market the whole time. No one stopped them through all the back and forth with the FDA expressing concerns and all of that. They were just selling it anyway.
12: Between 2007 and 2015, the jellyfish company racked up more than $165 million in sales. Meanwhile, people were reporting side effects to the company, that they were having chest pain and seizures and strokes while taking this supplement. But unless the FDA is aware of an imminent hazard, or they do their own testing and can prove that a supplement is unsafe, which takes years and lots of money, the FDA can't take a product off the market. But the Federal Trade Commission can bring a case against them for false advertising.
11: And the FTC did that with the jellyfish supplement. They sued in 2017. And just a short, almost 8 years later, the FTC won its case. The company was claiming that their product was clinically proven to improve memory. And the FTC said, there's one clinical trial and it did not show their supplement improved memory. So now the label just says Prevagen for your brain.
12: But people are still buying it. It's currently in the top five of Amazon's list of blended vitamin and mineral supplements.
11: And listen, maybe synthetic lab-made glowy fish stuff is one thing, right? Like maybe that feels totally different from, say, fish oil or collagen or herbal supplements like turmeric pills. But Melanie says even the ones that seem all natural or super familiar may not be what you think.
10: take green tea supplements. That sounds like a thing that just grows in nature, but the green tea in your supplement is rarely the actual leaves that you see in your tea bag.
11: It's an extract made by bathing the tea leaves in a solvent, usually ethanol, to extract a particular antioxidant called EGCG, which is all the rage among influencers. But high concentrations of lab-processed green tea EGCG extract is linked to acute liver damage and sometimes death.
10: Or turmeric supplements. They often contain 10 times the amount recommended by the World Health Organization.
11: So I have these like gummies, vitamin C, adult gummies C is what they're called.
14: And why are you taking that?
11: It's like a little treat, you know? It's like a gummy bear, except maybe there's some vitamin C in there.
14: And you feel like you're making yourself healthy.
11: This is Marion Nessel.
14: If you're vitamin C deficient, it could be quite useful. I don't know anybody who's vitamin C deficient if they eat any fruits and vegetables at all. Mm-hmm. Scurvy is not a major problem in the United States.
11: Yeah.
10: Marion is basically a legend in the food, nutrition, supplement world. She has a background in molecular biology, has written 17 books on the politics of food and supplements, and has been a public health advocate for decades.
14: I'm 89.
11: 89!
14: Good nutrition.
11: Good nutrition? Is that what you... So there's nothing really bad you buy?
14: I buy all kinds of things. I eat my share of junk food.
11: But vitamins? Supplements?
10: Do you take any?
14: No.
11: No vitamin supplements for this true legend.
14: I wouldn't take it because I don't know what's in those packages. What it says on the label is not what's in the package.
10: For Marion, it's not just that supplements are unregulated when it comes to the safety of their ingredients. She's worried about an even more basic problem. Like, what even are the ingredients?
14: Your turmeric supplement may or may not have turmeric in it.
10: Technically, supplements are supposed to contain what they say they do, but
14: nobody has the resources to check and see whether those supplements have in them what it says on the label unless somebody sues the company.
11: But on a supplement,
14: you have no way of knowing.
10: And sometimes supplements have stuff in there that really shouldn't be in there.
14: Lead, arsenic, or other heavy metals.
11: There is a private supplement testing lab called Consumer Lab that Marion points to a lot. Its whole business is testing supplements to see what is actually in them. And recently, they tested a bunch of turmeric pills on the market and found that one had no turmeric, basically, and others had more than even advertised.
10: And they have found similar variations in echinacea supplements and elderberry supplements.
14: I can't think of a single supplement that Consumer Lab has investigated where it hasn't found wide variation.
10: According to a 2017 study, 20% of liver toxicity cases were tied to herbal and dietary supplements.
11: Over most of the last 30 years, supplement-related liver failure increased eightfold. Now, that might be because of user error, like people taking a bunch of these supplements in a day thinking more must be better, but maybe it's other reasons. It's really hard to pinpoint.
10: Marion says there are some supplements on the shelves that are maybe more trustworthy than others. If they're marked with an NSF or USP, that indicates that they've been third-party tested, that the supplements do contain the ingredients listed, and that the amounts are accurate and not at harmful levels. Remember Frank, our supplement maker? His supplements are NSF certified.
11: And Marion thinks it is pretty important to point out that most supplements, whether they are certified or not, likely are not causing any real harm, even if they likely aren't causing any benefit.
14: So there's a little risk, but it's not a big risk.
10: I mean, to be honest, that kind of surprised me. I mean, Marion Nessel, woman of science, you would think would be rabidly anti-supplement. Honestly, she's kind of like, do whatever you want, people.
14: There's no evidence that they make healthy people healthier. But if people believe that these things are doing them good, I'm not going to argue with that.
10: She knows that even when people see the science, it rarely makes them throw out their supplements.
11: I must admit, I have not thrown out my vitamin C gummies or my turmeric pills.
10: Yeah, we were surprised that some of the experts we talked to, experts who advocate for supplement regulation and are well aware of all of these problems, they still take some supplements too.
11: Maybe it's totally irrational of us, but maybe it's not. Because there is one good thing that supplements do sometimes do for us, says Marion.
14: Supplements make people feel better. There's absolutely no question about that. It has a fabulous placebo effect.
11: Yeah, you feel like your vitamin C gummy helps you not catch a cold, and then you don't catch a cold. Placebos, baby.
10: Magic.
14: There's plenty of evidence that supplements are fabulous placebos. But it doesn't matter. Life is really hard these days. And if all it takes is a supplement pill to make people feel better, I'm not going to argue too much about it.
11: I love placebos.
14: Yeah, I do too. So if you're going to buy supplements, you buy from the most reputable company you can find and keep your fingers crossed.
11: Just cross your fingers, Jane.
10: Thank you so much, Marion. I'm feeling good about this. I'm feeling really good. I mean,

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4: 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But in her years growing Milk Bar, she realized one very important thing. 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
4: 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I'm Guy Raz. 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Leave us a 1-minute message that tells us about your business and the issues or questions that you'd like help with. All right, let's get to it. Joining me this week is Milk Bar founder Christina Tosi. Christina, great to have you back on the show. Welcome back.
5: Guy, I've missed you.
4: I know, you too.
5: It's been so many years.
4: I mean, you were on the show back in 2019. It was a live show. It was so fun. I remember that show. It was like jammed. People were cheering. They were so excited to see you. Basic story, Milk Bar started in 2008. Christina opened up the first Milk Bar where she popularized cereal milk, ice cream, compost cookies, the now famous Milk Bar pie, which is insane. Fast forward to today, their cookies and treats and ice creams are available at thousands of retailers, Whole Foods and Sprouts and Walmart, and they're so good. Christina, the brown butter chocolate chip, the super crunchy mini cookies are so insane. They've completely messed up my, I'm going to not do sugar, but
5: a little bit of sugar.
4: It's a
5: never
4: little bit.
5: Did me wrong.
4: But I eat the whole bag. That's a problem. I just look at it. It's the crunch.
5: We're texture hounds, you know?
4: It's so good. All right, Christina, we should probably bring in some callers. Are you ready
5: to take our first call?
4: All right, let's do it. All right. Hello, caller. Welcome to the Advice Line. You are on with the founder of Milk Bar, Christina Tosi. Please tell us your name, where you're calling from, and just a little bit about your business.
2: Hello, Guy. Hello, Christina. I'm so excited to be here. My name is Whitney, and I'm calling in from Park City, Utah. My business is The Bow Collective, and we are a fitness and retail hub where

0: locals can sweat shop and stay connected.
1: Wow. Okay. Well, welcome to the show. Thanks for calling in, Wendy. So the Bow Collective, as in B-E-A-U, like
0: yes.
1: My Bow. Okay.
0: Yeah.
1: So it's a fitness studio and a retail space. So explain, like, you
0: of
1: walk
0: course.
1: In and what does that look like?
0: Yes. It's kind of like a mullet, really. You walk in, it's a retail party up front, and then fitness classes operate in the back. So when classes, before they begin and as after they're finished, we have space to dwell and we let people connect and shop and have coffee and hang at the social table before they leave.
1: Got it. Okay. So, and what do you sell in this shop? I mean, is it mostly like workout gear and shirt?
0: No, it's full scale, all the goods that we love from Lululemon, Marine Layer, things like that, where I've always just wanted to be able to shop before 10 a.m. And we're open at 6 a.m. when people are finishing their workout.
2: It's all apparel, Whitney?
0: It's apparel and gifts and home goods and brands and things that we've loved and we've curated over the last decade.
1: Okay. And give me, and the classes are like?
0: They began HIIT style, always 45 minutes. And then we've kind of evolved into more heavy lifting, more hybrid setups and things like that as well. But everybody can count on a 45 minute high spirited experience every time they're in.
1: All right. Awesome. Tell us a little bit about the revenue, like how much comes from memberships or people going to classes, how much from the retail shop?
0: Yeah, it's about, at this point, it's a 55% from the fitness, 45% from the retail.
1: And so, either of those growing more or less, you seeing trends in either direction?
0: We're actually seeing the retail as an uptick.
1: Interesting.
0: So,
1: and this is one location in Park City. Just give us a quick sense of the ambition here. Is it a Park City business? You want to just... Or what?
0: Yes. So the ambition and the plan right now, we're expanding and to my hometown in Phoenix. And I really do believe, especially, you know, it's fitness and retail, but it's really community and connection that we're selling. And I really see that every town needs something like this. It's not a bar or restaurant, but it's hospitality in a healthy form. And it's getting people to move together, to pick up some goods that you don't have to run out in all of the traffic you can grab at sunrise. And it's really just a reimagined way for people to connect that's good for them.
1: Got it. Okay. Before we dive in further, what's your question for us?
0: We've run this business for 10 years in Park City. It's profitable. It's doing great. So my question is, in the finance world of this, we're in that sweet spot just north of friends and family fundraising and just, you know, below anything institutional. So my question is about bridge capital. When we're really trying to secure that, how do you really align with people that understand what you're building?
1: Got it. And this is, you're raising money to open the location in Phoenix?
0: Yes.
1: Okay, got it. And so you've raised some, and just roughly how much have you raised from friends and family?
0: Friends and family, we've raised about $600,000.
1: Okay, and you need closer to a million to open this up?
0: We need about $200,000 more.
1: Okay, got it. All right. I want to bring Christina in. We'll just launch into it, Christina. Welcome,
2: Whitney. I mean, I am so excited for you, Whitney. Just really quickly, will you give me, like, what is the, like, average order value or whatever acronym you use in place of AOV for a customer, whether they're buying from the retail or the fitness?
0: Yes. Retail average ticket is between 60 and 85, and then $200 memberships monthly. We have about 200 members.
2: I got an idea there for you. Okay. I'm coming back to that. My first thought in like the fundraising, like the NIS of your question, right? Like how do I complete this sort of like 200K bridge round. One of my first thoughts, Whitney, as you were talking about this new community that you're going into, the power of community, the collective, 200K is a lot of money and not a lot of money, depending on who you're talking to on the fundraising round.
0: Right.
2: One of my thoughts is, why not pre-sell some of your memberships, right? Like knowing what the cost of a membership is. How do you pre-sell the access to this really cool collective and community? What could that look like? I think that could be really interesting. I also wrote down, as you said, Park City, like, let's think about what works in Park City, right? Or what Park City is. It's a pretty affluent area. I immediately thought, oh my gosh, Arizona, is it going to be in Paradise Valley? What about Aspen? What about Jackson Hole? Like people that have the finances to both want to spend on the retail level, create, have maybe a little bit more free time, create community, and that also want to care for their own health and well-being. Like, what does that look like? Because one of my questions, how is this new market going to support you? How do you know how much you need? That's always the question when you're opening a new unit. Is this market right. The right fit? And then the other thing I'd really inspire in you to do is, if you don't already have the space, like, really get in there with landlords, because there's a lot of vacant spaces all across America.
0: Yes.
2: And you can get really great landlord terms. You can get them to pay for your TI, which stands for tenant improvements. A lot of them will build out a space for you, deliver the electric you need, the plumbing, et cetera, et cetera. There is a way that you might not even need 200K, or maybe you need less than that, and yeah. really bring the landlord in, because it sounds like whoever the landlord is, this Bow Collective is an amenity to them, whether it's to the other tenants on the right or the left, or if it's, you know, mixed use and there's commercial or residential above. Like, there could totally. Be some wheeling and dealing there as you're modeling Bow Collective.
0: Yeah.
1: Yeah.
2: And by the way, Whitney, like, you don't even have to be stressed out about marketing when you open, right? Because you already have 200 or 400 new
1: who
2: customers
1: are gonna be spreading
2: that
1: the word.
2: That are excited to come in. And what I'd also say to you, Whitney, is a few things. One, you want to take institutional capital as late in the game as possible, if not wait forever, right? Like, challenge yourself to never take it. There's a lot of great things that come from institutional capital, but you're on the record, right? Like, they believe in you and your vision and your dream, but there is a lot of extra work in terms of reporting and strategy and board level things that also take you away from the founder entrepreneurial visionary spirit. And there are so many clever, creative ways in nowadays than ever before to not have to go to that well. I think a lot of times as early on entrepreneurs, I know I was that way, thinking that's a sign that I've made it, right? When I'm able to raise money and leverage that money and, but there's so much else that comes with it. So unlocking this yourself is going to give you the future power of choice on so many different levels, while also training your entrepreneurial brain to be smart and savvy and gritty in all the ways that you are going to need for all of the years of Bow Collective to come.
1: I totally agree. Whitney, it's congrats on building this. Good luck in Phoenix. The company's called the Bow Collective. If you're in Phoenix, look out for it. Whitney Kozlowski, thanks so much for calling
0: in. Thank you. Thank you so much.
1: It's great having you. Yeah. All right, we're going to take a quick break, but we'll be right back with another caller. Stay with us. I'm Guy Raz, and you're listening to The Advice Line right here on How I Built This.
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1: 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I'm Guy Raz. If you're just joining us, you're listening to an excerpt from the How I Built This advice line. 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All right, let's bring on our next caller.
6: My name is Christy Clement. I'm calling in from Washington State, and I'm the founder of Vashon Island Coffee Dust. So we make spice blends to flavor your coffee without sweeteners. So there's no coffee in coffee dust, just real spices, cinnamon, cardamom, cayenne, things like that to add to your coffee. And it's a clean alternative to creamers and syrups. Or if you're a black coffee drinker, it's just a fun way to change it up in the morning.
1: Oh, awesome. Oh, welcome to the show, Christy. So these are, they're powders, but it's not, they're not sweetened and it's not like a, you know, powderized milk. It's just spices that you add to the coffee.
6: Yeah. So the whole idea is they're blends. Some people already add some cinnamon or nutmeg to your coffee, right? And these are super fun blends. So we have a gingerbread blend. We have a couple of spicy ones, a hot mama and a spicy papa that have cayenne in them. And the hot mama, for example, is cocoa and a little bit of cinnamon, some cayenne and some sea salt. That's it.
1: Interesting. And does it, I mean, I'm curious because if you add that to coffee, it doesn't necessarily dissolve, right? I mean, does it, how does it, like, integrate with the coffee? Do you really get those flavors?
6: You really do. Yeah. So we get our spices ground extremely, extremely finely. And that helps to dissolve in. I'll also hit it with a frother. So you can add it to your coffee after you've made it. Just dust it on top. That's what most people do. You can also froth it with your milk.
1: Or I like that.
6: You can add it to your grounds. Use a little bit more, but you can brew it with your whole pot.
1: Okay. So you are selling these how, where? Mostly through your website?
6: We have five different channels. We're on our website. We do a lot of in-person markets. We do Etsy. We have a wholesale channel. We're in about 50 independent gift stores and coffee shops across the country, and we sell on Amazon.
1: Awesome. And how'd you guys do last year?
6: We did $277,000 in revenue, and we've been profitable from day one. So, and we've been doubling our revenue.
1: Amazing. Okay. So before we dive in, what is your question?
6: So I know many coffee dust customers discover us through gifting and then become loyal buyers for themselves. And that flywheel feels really powerful, but I'm not sure how to deliberately design for it. Christina, I suspect you had a similar challenge with Milk Bar, and I'd love both of your thoughts on how I can intentionally create that gifting loyal buyer loop.
1: All right, Christina, Fashion Island Coffee Dust. Christy's looking for some, you know, ideas on how to get those people coming back again. Thoughts, ideas, questions?
2: You know, it's so, first of all, Christy, congratulations. One, I think it's a great concept. Like, people's drink ritual is truly that. It's sacred. It's a ritual. And I think because we all love food and flavor, like, the sweet spot of what you're doing makes a lot of sense. You know, when we started Milk Bar, I did not anticipate being a gifting experience. We launched our care package business just so we could reach someone that was never going to make it to our New York City bakery. But what we realized really quickly was that it became a thing. If it is gifting, you have to think first and foremost about, of course, the take rate, right? Who is gifting it? And then how do they want it to appear as a gift? How do you make their job as the gift giver as big and brilliant as and easy as possible? So thinking about, you know, we chose a literally, it's shipping in the mail. It's insane to use a white box, right? It doesn't arrive in pristine white box order. But babe, in a sea of cardboard Amazon boxes, when that box arrives, that we have social media that's just people being like, oh my gosh, I can see this white box with a pink milk script in a sea of cardboard, right? Like, how does it show up in a way that gives someone that tingly, joyful, right? Like,
6: I love that.
2: And I think it's the same thing. If gifting is your segment, really, really thinking about that. And there's going to be some tension points, right? Between what is absolutely the most efficient and what is going to feel giftable and gift worthy. Then you're thinking about, okay, so how do I afford nicer packaging? Can I bundle it with a frother? And then it's an even cooler experience, but I can actually charge more and afford for the nicer packaging because a frother doesn't actually cost that much money.
6: Right.
2: Then when it's being gifted, how is it showing up in someone's life? For us, it's usually like a high value occasion. It's someone's birthday. It's someone's graduation. It's someone's wedding. For you, it might be a housewarming gift. This is going to be, it's free marketing for you, girl. It's like a Trojan horse, right?
1: Mm.
2: You get to be on their coffee counter. So what should that look like from a coffee counter standpoint? You don't see my coffee in my house because no one has figured out how to make the coffee experience look pretty enough to sit on the shelf of my kitchen. And so it gets tucked away in a cabinet. Is there something beautiful that's also efficient in the way that it is used that can enhance someone's coffee station? Like, those little things I think are really important. I'm look at me. I'm like in and so excited for you. I'm going to try all these dusts, but I'm also going, I drink coffee in the morning, but my evening tea, I want the healthful cinnamon, turmeric, ginger, nutmeg. I want that in my tea at night. And so that's the other thing that I would just, you didn't ask for this advice, but I'm going to give it to you as a very impassioned consumer. I have beverage rituals that extend beyond coffee. And I believe that your dust could extend there too. And that could be an interesting way to expand and grow business while you're thinking about gifting.
6: Absolutely do. And we do tend to, when we first explain it, it's really about the coffee, but we do, when we send it out, send a little info sheet on what else you can use it in, because it is other beverages, but it's also, you know, add a little cocoa column, which is cocoa and lavender, to your whipped cream and with some strawberries. It's amazing. Yeah. I had a customer one time tell me they used Captain's on chicken as a dry rub, like blew my mind, right?
2: It sounds like you have a fair amount of UGC, user generated content, anecdotally or otherwise, right? Like, did you know you could use Captain's on your next chicken bake? You know, did you know you could, you know, add this to hot water and get an incredible tea? You can steep this in your hot chocolate, et cetera, et cetera. Like, you can really test and learn what's sticky for your regular customers without it feeling so direct of like a repeat ploy, as opposed to giving them more reasons to come back because they hadn't thought about using your product in a different way.
6: That's great. I love that. Yeah.
1: Christy Clement of Ashen Island Coffee Dust, thanks for calling in. Good luck.
6: Thank you guys so much. It was a pleasure. I appreciate it.
1: Yeah, thanks.
2: Bye, Christy.
1: Christina, you are like, wow. You're a business school professor because your practical advice is so good.
2: You too. School of hard knocks, right?
1: Yeah.
2: To run and grow a business over the last 18 years, right? Like, you learn a lot about what you don't know, and then you learn to stay super duper curious and passionate about what you don't know, you know, truly.
1: Before I let you go, I want to ask you one final question, which is, if you could go back 18 years to, you know, when in those early days when you built out Milk Bar, what would have been helpful for you to know back then that may have made it a little easier or better, or maybe not? I don't know.
2: You know, it's not the early day advice, believe it or not. It's probably like the year 3, year 4, year 5, all the way to like maybe year 10 advice. And it's really simple. It's, you know what you know better than anyone else. Do not lose the way. As the founder, as the entrepreneur, you know what you know about your business better than anyone else. So stay open and curious, but do not ever shortchange what you know. You may not have a business degree, right? You may not have all these other things that these other collaborative partners or mentors have, but I'll tell you the one thing you have that no one else has, and it's what you know to be true right here.
1: Yeah.
2: And I that's one thing I'm saying it to you because I remind myself of it every single day. Once I learned it, I thought, ooh, I'm never going to forget it.
1: Yeah. Christina, thanks for coming back on the show.
2: Oh, I had so much fun with you today. Thanks for having me, Guy.
1: It's great having you. That's Christina Tosi, founder of Milk Bar. And by the way, if you're working on a business and need advice, give us a call at 1-800-433-1298. That's 1-800-433-1298. Send us a 1-minute message that tells us about your business and the issues or questions you'd like help with. And make sure to tell us how to reach you. Thanks so much for listening to the show this week. You've just heard an excerpt, and if you want to hear the full episode of How I Built This, you can find the show wherever you get your podcasts. This episode was produced by JC Howard with music composed by Ramtin Arablouei. It was edited by John Isabella. Our audio engineer was Jimmy Keeley. This hour of Planet Money and How I Built This was produced by Sam Paulson. I'm Guy Raz, and you've been listening to How I Built This.
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11: Today on Code Switch, the Supreme Court is set to rule on birthright citizenship and whether citizenship should be automatically extended to people who are born in the United States.
12: We killed one another over the origins of citizenship. And more than 150 years later, we are fighting about it again.
11: The long fight over who gets to be an American citizen and what we can learn from other countries that have already gone through where we might be heading.
12: Colombia had to pass special legislation so that they wouldn't have thousands and thousands of stateless children in their country.
13: Then on Life Kit, do you find yourself throwing away food a lot? 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
14: Food waste in some ways is like this trendy new idea, but for many thousands of years, that was just cooking. You just used up what you had.
13: That's coming up on Code Switch
11: and Life Kit from NPR
13: after this news.

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1: About authoritarian leaderships. So there's always this kind of hearkening back to it was better before. There's always this idea of, you know, we need people who have a certain kind of genealogy or blood, right? Like the eugenicist movement that was alive and well in the U.S., you know, is still here with us. And actually, part of what I describe in the book is, you know, I saw this happen in my own family in the sense that my father was a political refugee from Cuba. The Cuban Adjustment Act of 1966 opened the doorway for him and so many thousands of Cubans to come to the U.S. and have a pathway to citizenship. Mm-hmm. This is happening like in the 1970s and 80s at the same time that the country is targeting and deporting Haitian immigrants.
2: Right.
1: So it was very clear, you know, I mean, it was just clear even in that moment that there was a very racist agenda.
2: Hmm. I mean, this is, I think, obvious to us because we talk about race all the time on the show, but could you actually talk about these sort of twinned dynamics of creeping authoritarianism and like expanded nativism and national, like how those sort of two things work together?
1: Yeah, I think that an authoritarian government ultimately wants to control the population, right? And so it has an agenda. Usually there, you know, in our case, there's a racialized agenda to make the country white again in some way. And so that absolutely ties in with the idea of immigrants, very famously that, or infamously, I should say, that Trump said, you know, immigrants are polluting our blood. It's language that Hitler used as well. And so the idea is that we need to close the borders, you know, stick with each other, keep foreigners outside because they're going to be metaphorically and in other ways, you know, polluting what this country is. I mean, there's a racialized agenda to this. Absolutely. Mm-hmm. While at the same time, part of what I discovered in working on this book was the work of Professor Achume at UCLA, a legal scholar. And part of what she argues in terms of thinking about citizenship is that, you know, a country like the United States functions as an empire. And this is where I always have to pause and remind people, like not exactly the British Empire or the French or Spanish empires, mm-hmm. but as an empire in the sense that through federal policies, foreign policy, and through our corporations and our military support of our corporations, we have been so deeply involved in the day-to-day lives of people in the global South.
2: Mm-hmm. We've been talking about that quite a bit on the show recently. As a matter
1: yeah. Of mm-hmm. And so part of what Professor Achume says is that this means that people in the global South, right, are essentially colonial subjects. And so when people arrive at that U.S.-Mexico border, their day-to-day lives have been so deeply impacted by decisions in Washington. And so they are already citizens, right? Mm-hmm. That citizenship is not limited by a geographical border, but instead by how do policies impact those day-to-day lives of people. And of course, you know, we see this very intensely with Venezuela, where, you know, the Trump administration went in and literally took out their president. But in the 20th century, the U.S. was involved in something like between 30 and 40 regime changes in Latin America, mm-hmm. sometimes explicitly with military and sometimes with secretive help or assistance. So it's also, we have a possibility to think differently about citizenship.
2: Mm. So we don't know exactly when the Supreme Court's decision on birthright citizenship is coming down. We know it'll be soon, though. Soon. Like, by the time you hear this, there might have been, the decision might have dropped. The court's conservatives did express some skepticism during oral arguments about getting rid of it. But the fact that it even was taken up by the court has people understandably very worried. So I'm curious, how are you, as somebody with birthright citizenship, feeling as we wait, again, to hear what the court decides literally any moment now?
1: I am very anxious. I'm a naturally anxious person, but I am anxious because the Supreme Court has broken our hearts so many times. However, many legal scholars, not just from the left or progressive circles, but in the center, say that they expect that the court will uphold the amendment. It wouldn't be shocking if they

0: they upheld the 14th Amendment while perhaps giving the administration some leeway. Mm-hmm. But I am nervous for exactly what you identified, which is the fact that they even took up the case says something. And we don't know yet exactly what it says.
1: Daisy Hernandez is a writer and editor. She's also an English professor at Northwestern, and her recent book is called Citizenship: Notes on an American Myth. Thank you so much, Daisy.
0: Thank you for having me.
1: That is our show. But coming up next on Life Kit, how to get more creative with your food waste.
2: Food waste, in some ways, is this trendy new idea, but for many thousands of years, you just used up what you had.
1: This episode was produced by Jess Kung. It was edited by Courtney Steiner. Our engineer was Jimmy Keeley. As for me, I'm Gene Demby. And as for you, well, you are listening to NPR.
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6: Alt-country artist Caleb Caudle says he's at a bit of a crossroads.
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11: This is NPR's Life Kit. I'm Marielle Segarra. When Margaret Lee was a kid, she watched her mom doing something that was a little unusual.
12: She used to like to save takeout sauces from every restaurant. So she would have ketchup from one restaurant, barbecue sauce from another restaurant, maybe some kind of soy sauce or duck sauce from a Chinese restaurant.
11: After she collected a bunch of them, she would mix them all together.
12: And then she would use it to make a sauce for barbecue chicken, almost always barbecue chicken. And honestly, it was usually really good.
11: Years later, when Margaret and her sister wrote a cookbook called Perfectly Good Food, they dedicated it to their mom and the way she would rescue takeout sauces. Because this was a formative lesson for Margaret. It showed her that you don't always need a recipe to make something delicious, and you can find creative ways to use up just about any ingredient in your kitchen.
2: Food waste, in some ways, is like this trendy new idea, but for many thousands of years, that was just cooking. You just used up what you had.
11: On this episode of Life Kit, reporter Emily Siner is going to talk about how to make creative meals out of leftovers, out of odds and ends, and anything else you usually end up throwing away. It might shift your perspective.
13: It's a typical Tuesday night in my kitchen. I open the fridge before dinner and, they're the remains of yesterday's takeout, a half-eaten rotisserie chicken still on the bone, a couple of raw vegetables, and I usually end up saying something like this.
12: Oh, there's nothing in the fridge. I don't know what to make.
13: But cookbook author and chef Margaret Lee has a different outlook on my sad Tuesday night fridge. To her, these odds and ends from previous meals aren't the roadblock to dinner. They are dinner.
12: Okay, well, the bone will add flavor to a broth or a stew, and all of these vegetables will work. And then these vegetables are a leftover from another meal, so they're already cooked, so I'll pop them in sometime in the middle.
13: In other words, think of the end of one meal as the beginning of the next. That's takeaway one.
14: I don't think there's
2: almost anything in my kitchen that isn't made out of something else.
13: Food writer and chef Tamar Adler is the author of The Everlasting Meal, which is basically a love letter to the style of cooking. Maybe you have some leftover rice lying around. Tamar says that is the perfect start for tonight's dinner.
2: I will fry anything with rice into fried rice. I will, you know, saute some aromatics, so maybe some ginger, garlic, onion, and then whatever other leftover bit there is. So maybe there's like a little bit of beans left.
13: It's all about building up your arsenal of go-to recipes that are flexible enough to use up just about anything. Margaret calls them hero recipes. For example,
14: my house eats a lot of bread. My children love bread. I bake bread. We always have bread ends around.
13: So one of Margaret's hero recipes is an anything-goes savory bread pudding. You throw all that leftover bread into a freezer bag, and when it's full,
14: you soak your bread in milk or cream, and you add in eggs, and I like to add in all the different cheese bits that I can find from foraging my fridge. And then it can take just about any other meat or vegetable that you can think of. Generally, I just saute them with maybe onions and olive oil and make sure everything's well seasoned. And then you pile it all into a casserole dish and you bake it for about an hour. And it is so delicious.
13: These hero recipes do rely on some advanced planning. You need to make sure you're stocked up on staples. Margaret always has puff pastry in her freezer, which she uses to repurpose leftovers into a savory galette. And she always has shelf-stable essentials like rice and pasta in her cupboard.
14: Well, I've got chicken thighs, and I've got canned tomatoes, and I've got pasta. So all of a sudden you have this, roast chicken and tomato pasta. And then you have this really flavorful meal that you just kind of forage from what you have.
13: Another essential ingredient to have on hand is eggs.
2: Like, you could put anything in a frittata and it'll be great. So just like thinking of it as like, okay, well, if I don't know what to do, I will frittatize.
13: Or Tamar says the even easier version of this is just to cook an egg and put it on top. It has the effect of making almost everything feel heartier and fancier. Whatever you make with the staples, you can set yourself up for success by making sure you cook enough to produce leftovers.
2: I probably cook for like 6 to 8 people every single time I go in the kitchen because I can't fry rice anything if there's nothing to fry rice.
13: Tamar also recommends thinking about what you're going to do with all the leftovers before you put them away in your fridge. For example, she might chop up the ends of the parsley she used for dinner and put them on some leftover pasta and then put it in the fridge already combined. Now the next meal is halfway started. Or at the very least, she labels the leftovers with their intended use.
2: If I had a little bit of leftover blueberries, I wouldn't say leftover blueberries. I would say like muffins to be on Tuesday with grated cheese. I would say like for pasta this week or like cheese rinds to turn into broth. I really liked doing that, assigning the destiny of the food and labeling it.
13: This brings us to takeaway 2, which is a very practical one. Labeling is your friend.
14: I always have some painter's tape and a good Sharpie in my kitchen so you can label and date things.
13: It's a method that chefs use in restaurants, Margaret says, but it's equally applicable in your home. And this becomes even more important when you store food in your freezer.
14: What is this brown container that I shoved to the back of the freezer 6 months ago? Like, is it soup? Is it cider? I have no idea. You always think you'll remember, but often you don't.
13: Using the freezer is a whole art in itself. Margaret has her freezer bag for the ends of bread, as we talked about. She also has one for making chicken or vegetable stock that houses the carrot peels and the ends of onions and extra garlic cloves and chicken bones. And then there's the freezer bag for smoothies.
14: You know, this blueberry is too squishy, Mom. I can't eat this. I just stick it into the freezer. This banana is too brown. I can't eat this. I stick it into the freezer. And then eventually I just put it all in a blender with some yogurt and some juice. And I make a smoothie. And then the smoothie is delicious for all ages, even if it's made up of all the things that have been rejected in the past.
13: Margaret also labels an entire section of her fridge for the odds and ends of ingredients. She calls it the Eat Me First box.
14: for example, you want a lemon for your cocktail, and you cut open a lemon, and then you open your fridge and you realize you already had a lemon open. And I will often find like three more lemons in the back of my fridge. And the idea is,
2: I feel like you're looking in my fridge right now.
14: I'm staring at your fridge, finding all your secrets.
13: She assures me this is nothing to be ashamed of, but having an Eat Me First box or even an Eat Me First zone of your fridge can help. It makes it easy to see the half-cut lemons and the open container of coconut milk and the apple that's getting a little wrinkly but still isn't quite ready to retire to the smoothie bag.
14: That's an organizational tool that I feel helps for everybody.
13: In Tamar's fridge, her organizational tool is making sure everything is stored in her own containers. It becomes kind of a psychological trick.
15: Last night I served olives at this party, and I had gotten them in a plastic kind of clamshell thing from the olive lady, but I put them in a mason jar before I put them away.
13: Tonight, she says, she'll be more likely to reach for her own jar than a plastic container that screams leftovers. I decide to put Tamar Adler and Margaret Lee to the test. I mean, it's not often I get to ask professional chefs for personalized food advice. So I bring a list of ingredients that I have personally thrown out many times because they've stumped me. One thing is tomato paste. So if I have a recipe with tomato paste, I buy it. I use like the one tablespoon and then the rest of it just sits there until it goes bad.
15: Yeah.
13: What's like an easy thing to do with tomato paste?
15: There are a lot.
13: And then, to no one's surprise, Tamar starts rattling off a list of options.
15: Every time you make a tomato sauce, use some. Any kind of a marinade, like a rub on chicken or whatever. Olive-y dressing or an olive tapenade, putting a little bit in there. Any minestrone would be very, very happy. Oh, a fresh pot of rice would be great, and it would all just end up like pinky and delicious. I mean, we've probably used it up.
13: But, yeah.
15: Right? I think we used it up. Alternately, this is what I do more often. I just ignore it. When it says use tomato paste, I'm like, no. I'm just going to use a tomato because I can buy one tomato.
13: In other words, you can use tomatoes in just about anything that calls for tomato paste and vice versa. And this is such an important cooking technique that it's takeaway three. You can substitute similar ingredients for each other.
15: Even without knowing a technique, going, okay, what is this like that I would know what to do with?
13: For example, in the case of Tamar's leftover burrata salad, she looked at the cheese and thought, this is a creamy dairy product. It's a similar consistency to a thick yogurt or sour cream. I can make a dressing with sour cream, so why don't I make it with the burrata? Another example, courtesy of Margaret, is coleslaw. It's usually made with carrots and cabbage. Carrots are a root vegetable. Cabbage is a hearty leafy green.
14: Maybe instead you could swap it for collards and daikon radish or something. And that allows you to try something new. If you got something from a CSA box that you haven't used before, or something that's kind of hiding in the back of your crisper drawer and you didn't know what to do with it, then all of a sudden you have these opportunities to swap one thing out for another.
13: You might end up with a dish that is totally different than what you expected, but equally delicious. One of the many ingredients that tends to hide in the back of my crisper drawer, uneaten, is lettuce. Because as soon as it wilts, I find it unappetizing. And then I'm relieved when it turns brown enough to just throw away. And then I wonder why I bought it in the first place. So I bring this stumper to Margaret.
2: Lettuces that are getting a little suspect. How do I know if it's good to eat? And what do I do with it if it's wilty?
14: We've evolved with the senses to help us make this decision. So like smelling things, the smell test is actually really pretty solid.
13: This applies to lots of food. If it smells bad, don't eat it. But otherwise, she says, I could pop the lettuce into a bowl of ice water, which plumps it back up. Alternatively, instead of trying to make it as crisp as possible for a fresh salad, I could just expand my idea of how it can be prepared.
14: You can sort of change the texture totally. So you could make a lettuce soup. You could make stir-fried lettuce.
13: This is takeaway four. When in doubt, change the texture. This could look like cooking things that you might normally eat raw, like lettuce or cucumbers. It could look like pureeing wrinkly veggies into a soup. Or it could look like grinding down the stems of parsley or basil. They still have that same herby taste, but the texture might be off-putting. So Tamar turns them into an herb oil.
15: I'm going to chop these herbs up or just stick them in the blender with a clove of garlic and blend them up and add olive oil. And then it's going to be my like base sauce for everything.
13: I tried this at home, and I can attest, a pesto made with the stems tastes exactly the same as a pesto made with the leaves. And it saved me from having to buy twice as many herbs as I need.
15: And so I would never throw those things out. They're so good, you know.
13: One way to increase the lifespan of all the parts of your veggies is to store them with the right balance of moisture. Baby spinach that you buy in a plastic bag tends to get gooey, Margaret says, because the plastic just retains too much moisture.
14: So if you stick a paper towel or a kitchen cloth in there with the greens, then they'll stay fresher much longer. So things that you notice getting soggy, you could wrap in a dry cloth, or things that look really dry, you could wrap in a wet cloth. And so kind of managing the right moisture and humidity for things.
13: Not every experiment with every ingredient is going to be successful. In fact, this is takeaway 5. Cooking with leftovers should be an adventure. Like Margaret's mom throwing all the sauces together on a chicken, not trying to achieve the exact same outcome each time. Or Tamar frying rice with whatever she has in her fridge. Going off script is essential to using up leftovers, and that's a good thing.
14: It ends up being this fun game where you are creating something from what seems like nothing and solving this puzzle, and then you get to eat it. And I think the more that you're creative in the kitchen and you take risks and you try new things, the better of a cook you become, and then the more likely you are to get a delicious dish over and over again.
13: And if it doesn't work, well, that's an adventure in its own right.
16: I oversalted the pasta water like 3 nights ago, and we just all had to suffer through really salty pasta. And I was like, it's so wonderful to know that we can survive eating this too salty pasta.
13: Now, if it's really inedible, I give you permission to toss it and order takeout tonight. So, to recap, takeaway 1, think of the end of one meal as the beginning of the next. Takeaway 2, labeling is your friend. Takeaway 3, substitute similar ingredients for each other. Takeaway 4, when in doubt, change the texture. And takeaway 5, cooking with leftovers should be an adventure.
14: It's kind of a game. You know, it's like your own version of Chopped, but hopefully you're not having to put gummy bears in your dinner or something.
13: But you know what? If you want to try it, go for it.
11: That was reporter Emily Siner. This episode of Life Kit was produced by Margaret Serino and edited by Sylvie Douglas. Megan Kane is our senior supervising editor, and Lauren Gonzalez is our executive producer. 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I'm Mariel Segarra. 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
17: Hello, I'm Marnie Chesterton. Join me for this week's Unexpected Elements from the BBC, where the rejig of a civilian border zone in South Korea leads us to the invisible lines that divide up our airspace via scientists hacking the blood-brain barrier and the Wallace Line, a boundary in Indonesia made up of animals and plants, or their absence. That's Unexpected Elements from the BBC.
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20: What's a moment where you made a significant life change, but you couldn't fully describe why you were making it, or you couldn't fully understand what provoked that change?
21: I realized I was gay in one instant. I had this moment of epiphany
0: this one important identity shifted from one moment to the next. And it was confusing, but it felt also right.
20: I'm Brittany Luce, and this week on It's Been a Minute, I'm getting into the mystery of personal change and how these changes are judged by everyone else.
19: And I'm Rachel Martin. Later on Wildcard, writer David Sedaris on the indignities of aging.
22: I thought when I was young that when you got to be 69, you would give anything to be young again. Now I realize that when you're 69, you say, thank God I'll be dead in 20 years because I don't know how much more of this I can take.
19: After these headlines.
23: Live from NPR News in Washington, I'm Noor Rahm. Bahrain says it's been hit by Iranian drones, the latest escalation in a series of attacks in the region. The U.S. struck multiple sites in Iran last night in what it says was retaliation for an Iranian drone strike on a ship trying to pass through the Strait of Hormuz this week. NPR's Carrie Khan reports.
24: Bahrain's foreign affairs ministry says early Saturday, the country was hit by a number of Iranian drones, calling the attack a flagrant violation of the country's sovereignty. The strikes appear to be in retaliation for the multiple U.S. attacks on Iranian sites late Friday. Bahrain state media accused Iran of, quote, exporting chaos and undermining regional stability. Egypt, Kuwait, and the UAE also condemned the attack. Hours after the Bahrain drone strike, a UK shipping monitor reported that an unidentified projectile hit a ship in the Strait of Hormuz. This was the second attack on vessels attempting to pass through the vital waterways since Thursday, further testing the fragile ceasefire between Iran and the U.S. Carrie Khan, NPR News, Tel Aviv.
23: International search and rescue teams are arriving in Venezuela after two powerful earthquakes hit Wednesday night. More than 1,400 people died and tens of thousands are reported missing. Rescue efforts are hampered by a lack of resources. John Otis reports.
25: While we were driving into Caracas, we passed convoy after convoy of aid trucks trying to get to the disaster zone. But one problem is that the government lacks heavy equipment like bulldozers and backhoes. That's partly why you see a lot of average folks taking matters into their own hands.
23: John Otis reporting. President Trump's Religious Liberty Commission has provided its recommendations. NPR's Daniel Kurzlabel has more.
26: The commission interviewed more than 100 people, some of whom said their religious liberty had been threatened. Texas Lieutenant Governor Dan Patrick served as commission chair.
27: And what was used against them was one phrase that's not in the Constitution, and that phrase is separation of church and state. The left has used that one phrase. That was one line out of one of hundreds of letters by Thomas Jefferson to batter and hammer people of faith for the last 70 to 80 years.
26: The report recommends that the Justice Department clarify the meaning of separation of church and state. It also recommends strengthening school choice and issuing Know Your Rights posters about religious freedom. Danielle Kurzlaben, NPR News, The White House.
23: The Texas Board of Education yesterday approved the required reading list for public schools in the state. It includes Great Expectations by Charles Dickens, Charlotte's Web by E.B. White, and The Bible, at least some Bible passages. Texas law allows parents to remove child from activities that conflict with their religious or moral beliefs. This is NPR News. The Department of Health and Human Services reports 5 million people have dropped their health insurance obtained through the Affordable Care Act. A major factor is cost. Congress and the president allowed Obamacare premiums to rise on average double over last year. This week, the Supreme Court struck down a law in Hawaii that limited when people can bring their guns onto private property. Residents have mixed reactions. Mark Liddell with Hawaii Public Radio reports.
28: Since 2023, Hawaii gun owners have had to get permission to bring firearms onto private properties open to the public. Think grocery stores, malls, and gas stations. The High Court ruling means concealed firearms can be taken to those areas without explicit approval. Kevin O'Grady is one of the case attorneys who worked to bring the law down.
29: It's our belief that the Second Amendment is not a second-class right.
28: The heavily Democratic state has generally favored increased gun restrictions. Governor Josh Green, a Democrat and a former ER doctor, says gun owners should carry liability insurance if they want to bring their firearms out in public. O'Grady says there will be more lawsuits filed to take on Hawaii's restrictive gun laws. For NPR News, I'm Mark Liddow, Honolulu.
23: The Supreme Court has not yet announced its decision on birthright citizenship. President Trump had signed an executive order that federal agencies not recognize the citizenship of babies born in the U.S. if neither parent is a citizen or a lawful permanent resident. The 14th Amendment to the Constitution says all persons born in the U.S. are citizens. I'm Nora Rahm, NPR News in Washington.
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2: 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ButtonGwinnettBook.com.
3: Hello, hello. I'm Brittany Luce, and you're listening to It's Been a Minute from NPR, a show about what's going on in culture and why it doesn't happen by accident. What's a moment where you made a significant life change, but you couldn't fully describe why you were making it, or you couldn't fully understand what provoked that change?
21: You know, many people struggle around their sexual orientation for years. And for me, I realized I was gay in one instant, maybe about 5 seconds. I heard a voice. I had this moment of epiphany. This one important identity shifted from one moment to the next. And it was confusing, but it felt also right.
3: Mine's not as exciting as yours is. From about middle school onward, I wasn't a good student. And I mean, that carried over from middle school, high school, college. I was kind of spotty at work. I was probably the worst employee. Like, I would just do stuff like, I don't know, leave to say I needed to go buy pantyhose or something like that. And then, like, not come back for 90 minutes, like, go on a date in the middle of the day. It was terrible. I started a podcast with a friend, like, I don't know, over a decade ago. And then I developed a work ethic that I did not have before.
21: Yeah.
3: I mean, I've been like that now for the past 12 years.
21: Yeah.
3: I was literally not like that before.
21: And did you feel like you had to sort of make a decision to become like that, or did it just sort of happen?
3: It kind of just happened. Looking back, it's really weird. I can't believe I sustained the change for so long. Do you know what really happens when we turn and face the strange? Changes happen to all of us throughout our lives, but do we really understand what makes them stick? Sometimes there isn't a clear answer, but today I'm talking with someone who really tried to find out what makes change happen. Benoit Denizet-Lewis is an associate professor at Emerson College, and he is the author of You've Changed, The Promise and Price of Self-Transformation. He's followed bullies who become Buddhists, gay atheists who became straight evangelicals, political party switchers, people in personality disorder therapy, and prisoners seeking parole to find out how change happens to us and how we understand personal transformation in our culture. Benoit, welcome to It's Been a Minute.
21: Thanks, Brittany. It's great to be here.
3: Okay, so you've written a whole book about personal change, the good, the bad, the strange, the transcendental. What compelled you to look into this?
21: So initially, my focus was really about addiction and this question of, you know, what explains why some of us get better and others don't. And then something very strange happened. A friend of mine who we had worked together at XY Magazine, which was a magazine for young gay and bisexual men around the turn of this century. Michael had been the most, well, at least it seemed that way, the most comfortable person with his sexual orientation. He was really anti-religion. We battled a lot, actually, because he was much more of a black and white thinker than I was. But he was an incredibly inspiring person to so many young gay and bisexual men who were just coming out. Fast forward about 6 or 7 years later, he, to the shock of all of everyone who knew him, announced publicly that he was no longer gay and that, in fact, he was going to fight against everything that he had believed in and written at XY, and he was now conservative and an evangelical Christian. And first I thought it was a joke, and I'm like, no, it's not April Fool's Day. And then I thought he was maybe going undercover, like as in the SK ministry. I'm like, oh, maybe he's going undercover. And then he wrote another essay publicly saying awful things. And then I sort of believed it and pretty quickly went out to meet him at his Bible school in Wyoming and became really interested both in his experience. So what happened? Like, how does he understand these shifts to his identities and belief systems? I really wanted to understand how he understood that. And at the same time, I was fascinated by how me and the rest of us judge, in this case, his particular transformation as true or not true or real or not real or as a kind of grift. And his story, to me, really predicted the next 10 or 15 years up until today, where we've seen this incredible amount of identity switching and claims of transformation, whether it's around politics, spirituality, gender, and how those claims of change are judged by the rest of us, because we're judgers of other people's change. And we don't always do it in the most thoughtful, considered way. So really that became the focus for the last 6 years for me, is like, what does it feel like to transform and to feel like a new person? Like, what does that feel like? And then how do the rest of us judge it?
20: You spent some time looking into whether, you know, change just happens to a person, either through a life event or some kind of trauma in a negative sense, or maybe some kind of epiphany, or what some call a quantum change in a positive sense, or if we can kind of make change happen to ourselves. But can we intentionally change who we are or what we believe?
21: Partially, yes. So the thing that I found so interesting is that we can set out to change things. Like, I set out to become a better friend, a better husband to my husband, a better son to my parents. I wanted to change the way and have deeper relationships with the people that I cared about. And for a whole host of reasons, I was not very good at doing that. And so I set that as a goal about a decade ago. And I think I've, through a lot of therapy and a lot of change workshops, I think I've gotten so much better at that. And my friends and my parents sort of all agree. I had this awkward moment where I asked them, you know, if I had changed. And at the same time, there are ways that I and others change without wanting to. So I have a whole chapter on these sort of what feel like these rapid transformations, epiphany, aha moments. Those are things often that we're not expecting. Those are things that can be incredibly confusing. They can feel destabilizing. And, you know, one last thing, we also change in all kinds of mysterious ways. Our personalities do shift over the lifespan. You know, I've become my father without wanting to.
20: Common experience, many such cases.
21: Like, I didn't want that. I didn't plan that. So this mix of like what we can control and what we can't, I'm so interested in holding on to both of those things.
20: You're listening to It's Been a Minute from NPR. I'm Brittany Luce, here with Benoit Denizet Lewis, associate professor at Emerson College and author of the book You've Changed: The Promise and Price of Self-Transformation. We're discussing whether personal change just happens to us, or if we can do it ourselves. Even if we can change, though, like, how much can we change? There's a variety of testaments in your book that have different answers.
21: I start early in this book with this question of how can we change, to what extent can we change our personality, our core being? And so I hang out with an octogenarian on Cape Cod in Massachusetts who's really, really prickly, and
20: I was obsessed with her. Obsessed with her.
21: And has a really tough personality, right? She's very funny. Like, so it makes her very good at parties and stuff, but it's really very difficult to be like her adult child or her friend. And so she wanted to like be better with other people. She really made this her full-time job. I mean, the good thing about being your 80s, she's retired.
20: She can devote a lot of time to it. Yeah.
21: Yeah. She did change, but she didn't transform, right? There's still the part of her that can be a little bit caustic, but it's like she just turned down the level on it a little bit. And she learned to sort of look and see what her triggers are. Also, I hang out with a terrible, terrible bully who became a Buddhist, and he leads a Buddhist center out in San Diego. And what I loved about him was that he didn't create this like clean narrative of, oh yes, I'm like this new person and I'm perfect now. He was like, I don't really know how I changed. My actions have changed. Mm-hmm. And that's a big thing when one's actions change. So with personality in particular, there's a whole sort of cottage industry now saying, oh, you can transform your personality and become whoever you want to become. That's overblown. What we can do and what we've seen in data is that you can shift your personality a little bit. So if you want to perhaps be less neurotic, that's something that people often don't like and they want to be less neurotic.
20: Yeah.
21: So if you like really work at it, you can like take it down a notch, but we don't totally transform. And even people who have powerful experiences where they wake up and like the next day, they're like, I'm devoting my life to an entirely different idea or project. At their core, people who know them will often say, yeah, he's the same kind of guy he's always been. Now he's just got this new like interest or way of seeing the world. Now, but I don't want to downplay.
20: Yeah.
21: A way of seeing the world is hugely like, that's a big change. But the core personality elements often stay the same through these experiences. And even with Michael Glatz, who I talked about earlier, my friend at XY Magazine, black and white thinker, big transformation.
20: Yeah.
21: Black and white thinker. So, you know, in a way, he hasn't changed all that much.
20: So like no personal change happens in a vacuum.
21: Yeah.
20: We're all around each other and noticing others change or being frustrated when they stay the same. How do we understand change in a collective sense? Like what are some of the narratives around it?
21: So there's people in our lives who we want them to change in certain ways. We don't want them to change fundamentally if we like them, because that's the thing that we like about them. Mm. So change in other people can be really destabilizing for us. And so we see over the last 10 years in particular, as, you know, Trump and the breakdown of political coalitions over the last 10 years, there's been a lot of very kind of strange political identity shifting that's happened. And that many of that's been quite public. And so the ways that both the friends of those people interpret those, or more commonly, the ways that the rest of us who don't particularly know the person, but may just experience them explaining their transformation, you know, on social media in some way, we tend to react very strongly to that. And we, you know, when someone is changing in a direction that we agree with, or that pleases us, it's a telltale sign of the person coming to their senses and really having done the homework and done the work, and they've really looked at themselves, and it's a positive thing. And when someone changes in a direction that we dislike, or that we interpret as a attack on our sense of ourselves or our identity, we tend to discount those as a kind of delusion or a grift. You know, over the last 10 years in the age of social media, uh-huh, it's all done publicly. And so there's a kind of performative aspect to all of it in a way. And we're sitting here judging the performance.
20: I want to talk about this a little more. I mean, as we're discussing, like sometimes we are suspicious when others change. We wonder if it's real or what they're trying to get out of it, right?
21: Yeah.
20: You wrote about this influencer, Ollie London, who in 2021 claimed to be non-binary and trans-Korean, meaning they were a white person transitioning to become a Korean person. Whether that's possible or not, we can debate. But then London detransitioned, re-identified as white, found Jesus, and got really into Israel. You wrote about this person, quote, "You may be tempted to dismiss London as an attention-seeking grifter, and I won't try to dissuade you. But his story is a funhouse mirror version of our contemporary identity crises. When selfhood is fluid, performative, and shaped by political power plays and algorithms thriving on attention and conflict, social media has allowed us to endlessly reimagine ourselves while demanding rigid affiliations. The question isn't just whether selfhood is fluid, but how much of that fluidity is organic versus algorithmically reinforced," end quote. I mean, obviously, Ollie London is kind of an extreme example, but
21: yes.
20: But how much do you think the internet has shifted how we understand change in ourselves or others?
21: I mean, completely. I mean, I ask my students the other day. I teach a class at Emerson College on identity change and transformation. And we were talking about the internet, and I asked them how many of them had, you know, taken on alternate or fake identities at some point on the internet, you know, and a lot of them had. And I think many of us have experienced playing with our identity in some way on the internet. What interests me so much is how we formulate our decisions on whose transformations are true. And, you know, for most of human history, we really only had to convince, like, our families, maybe the people in the town, that some change was real. And for most of human history, I mean, up until about maybe broadly like 100 years ago, the idea that we would change for ourselves, that we would change for some true identity that's sort of hidden in us and that we need to discover, that would have been ludicrous. Most human beings changed for family, for honor, for the life coach in the sky, you know, like we changed for other people. And, you know, it's really only been, you know, in the last 100 years broadly that, you know, identity as a concept that we understand it now sort of appears in the 1940s. It's mixed in with American ideas of reinvention, and you can become anything you want to become. That connected with this idea of identity, with the kind of spiritual self-help movement that comes in the 70s.
20: Coming up, is it selfish to spend time changing yourself over changing the world? I'm Brittany Luce, and you're listening to It's Been a Minute from NPR.
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8: Alt-country artist Caleb Caudle says he's at a bit of a crossroads.
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20: You're listening to It's Been a Minute from NPR. I'm Brittany Luce, here with Benoit Denizet-Lewis, associate professor at Emerson College and author of the book, You've Changed, The Promise and Price of Self-Transformation. We're continuing our conversation about how personal change happens to us and how everyone else reacts to it. Benoit, there are all kinds of pressures from other people around change. How does that affect how change happens?
21: After working on this for 6 years, like the thing that's so clear to me is how much of this, yes, change is deeply personal and it's about what we want, but we're choosing based on what's available and we are deeply embedded in our communities. And it's not always easy to fully know, to fully distinguish what we want from what our families want, from what strangers on the internet want. And I just became more and more convinced that inner change is really complicated and it's done in community. And that's why I talk about the politics of change so much in the book, because so many of these changes that we do come booby-trapped with culture war politics. Our little change that we think of as just very personal becomes this symbol of a larger debate that's going on in society. So there's a way in which you know, it's it becomes so complicated and people are having to worry about like how the rest of the world is going to interpret it instead of just like working through all the doubt and the fear. And people have so much doubt about change that they don't express because doubt can be weaponized by other people to say, oh, your change is not really real or it's only temporary.
20: I was really fascinated by a chapter you wrote about parole hearings in California.
21: Yeah.
20: There's a very specific performance of change that people seeking parole have to do in order to get out. What did these hearings tell you about how we evaluate change in others?
21: Yeah, so self-transformation is a team sport. We need buy-in from other people. But nowhere do we see that more critically than for people convicted of murder in California. So I focused on California's parole system. And, you know, I read so many transcripts. I followed the stories of two men in particular, but then also other men looking at how do we do this. So their physical freedom depends on proving to strangers on the parole board that they are different people, that they are transformed. It's this weird brew of things that you have to do. You have to show that you understand your childhood trauma and how it affected you, but you can't blame your childhood trauma or your circumstances for what you ended up doing, for the crime. You have to show the right amount of insight about your criminality, who you are. So there's a deep kind of psychological work that happens for many of these men. You also have to show, obviously, regret for what you did, but you cannot be racked with shame. Like, we have this assumption, I think, that like the more shame that's on their face, the better, right? Like, oh man, they really feel sorry for what they did. When in reality, and there's research that shows this, too much shame is actually really, really bad. So the parole board, they want to see just the right amount of guilt and your ability to throw your previous self under the bus. And how do we show this? Well, we show it through the work that you did, but it's also a performance. The way I speak, the way I hold myself, whether I'm crying, am I crying too much? Am I crying in the right way? There's so much stuff that goes into this. You, again, have to keep the focus on yourself. And many of the men that I talked to did not, it was like, it was a combination. They're like, well, I changed because my family thought that I could. And I would not have changed without them. But that's not a story you really want to tell to the parole officer because they want to believe that you changed because you deeply wanted to. And then there's the politics of it all, right? So, you know, the parole board can be like, yep, you look really transformed to us. And then the governor of California
20: can say otherwise.
21: Especially if they've killed someone who's famous. It's much harder to get out.
20: I mean, also something that you noted in the book is that like demonstrating this kind of change, it doesn't work equally for all of the prisoners.
21: Yeah, there's evidence that there are racial disparities. The California Parole Board system would say that they've actually made some changes since I did my reporting. But as an exercise, this exercise of like, how do we convince people that we have transformed? I found a lot from that experience that I was able to sort of see in smaller ways outside of the prison system.
20: One of the things you wrestle with in the book is the idea of spending time trying to change yourself for the better versus spending time on trying to change the world for the better. And you went into this history of activists from the 60s and 70s who stopped agitating outwardly and started becoming like New Age spiritual believers and, you know, who thought that if everyone just became more enlightened, we wouldn't have to deal with all the isms in the world anymore.
21: Right.
20: And like, you know, that's certainly a take. But going back to the idea of changing the self versus changing the world, there's no easy answer. I mean, it can really be maddening, right? To try to improve your own life while viewing all the suffering in the world, in your country, in your city, you know, the nightmare of our politics, the threat of global warming, et cetera, et cetera. Like focusing on yourself can feel more doable. And it's hard to feel invested in everything else if you don't feel invested in your own life.
21: Yeah.
20: But shedding everything else out doesn't seem like the right thing either. I mean, at least not to me. I don't know. Where do you land on this tension?
21: I land on it's complicated. And I think we need to, as much as we can, do both. We've been having this argument really since the 70s about what's selfish, what's a sign of privilege. The question of how much do we focus on ourselves and transforming ourselves, and how much do we focus on a sort of an outer look on transforming the world and institutions? Mm-hmm. I do think when the world becomes, as it is right now, unpredictable, unstable, looking inward and trying to control ourselves essentially becomes one of the few things that we think we can like author and control. So I think it's quite tempting, frankly, when I talk to my students, so many of them feel powerless to change the world in a way that young people didn't 10, 15 years ago. And so this becomes a really scary proposition, right? Like if you feel like you can't really affect the world, what do you do with that? And so, I mean, people have felt that throughout history. I'm not saying that this is like a new thing, but it's a more common feeling now, I think. Our brains were not designed to take in the heartbreak and the madness of the entire world 24/7 the way that we do. And so I think a lot of people are starting to try to figure out, how can I take in and in what doses the madness of the world while still being able to show up, you know, by not getting so depressed that I can still show up in my communities and show up in my families and my friendships and be the change there and do really good work there and be present for people. I think a lot of young people are doing that right now. A lot of my students said they're trying to be the change in their friend group, or they're trying to be the change in their town or among people that they feel they're in relationship with and can affect.
20: Benoit, it was a real pleasure to read your book, and I'm so glad we got to have this conversation today.
21: Thanks for having me.
20: That was Benoit Denizet-Lewis, associate professor at Emerson College and author of the book You've Changed, The Promise and Price of Self-Transformation, which is out now. I'm Brittany Luce, and you've been listening to It's Been a Minute from NPR. Next up is Wildcard, the show where cards control the conversation. Here's host Rachel Martin.
0: Thanks so much, Brittany. My guest this week is writer David Sedaris.
5: I knew what I hoped. I just wanted people to know my name. I wanted that so bad.
0: I don't know where I was when I first heard David Sedaris reading his essays on the radio, but I remember feeling like I was witnessing something revolutionary. He was snarky, hilarious, but also big-hearted. His essay called Santaland Diaries was about the indignities of working as a Christmas elf at Macy's. He read that essay on NPR in 1992, and it jump-started his career as one of this country's greatest observational humorists. To me, his books have always felt like a big old love letter to the messiest parts of being human. His newest collection of essays is called The Land and Its People, and I am so very glad to welcome David Sedaris to Wildcard. Hi.
5: Hello. Thank you so much for having me. I'm objecting to the word snarky.
0: You are?
5: Yeah. I want you to pull that from your vocabulary and never use it again.
0: That's a true statement. I stand by it.
5: Really?
0: There's some snark, David.
5: No, I object. No. I object to the word snark. I object to it.
0: Okay.
5: Sometimes during Q&A, when I'm on doing a show, someone will say, I have a question about journaling. And I say, I want you to write down, I give the date, and I say, I want you to remember this. It's the last time you're going to use the word journal as a noun. I mean, as a verb.
0: As a verb.
5: Yeah. And this is, I don't know, I just want you to reconsider snark.
0: The use of snark.
5: Yeah, it's not a word.
0: It is a word.
5: Yeah, but it's not a good one. It doesn't apply to me.
0: Okay, so the first round is about memories.
5: Okay.
0: Okay. First three cards. One, two, or three?
5: Two.
0: Two. How similar are you to your siblings?
5: How similar am I to my siblings? Very.
0: Are you?
5: All of us. Find the same things funny, and all of us tend to dislike the same thing. You know, like,
0: I mean,
5: none of us
0: very lucky
5: use
0: that way.
5: A word that
0: ever use
5: would
0: word
5: ever
0: snark,
5: say, that's awesome. You know, like, none of us would ever, and if one of us said it, the others would be like, oh, what happened to you?
0: Well, you can't say awesome, you can't say snark or awesome.
5: There's a long list of things you can't say. A physical list, you know, and things go on the list all the time. Sometimes something new pops up and it's on the list by in no time, you know, just a brand new word or phrase that popped up.
11: There is a little bit in your book about the word perfect.
5: Oh, my goodness.
11: You don't like the word perfect. Your siblings also don't like the word perfect.
5: No. I said to a hotel clerk, and I didn't mean to be a jerk about it, but I said, you've said perfect 7 times. They do it without thinking.
11: Right.
5: But they're told in a hotel that if they say, okay, that's not positive enough.
11: Right.
5: So they have to say perfect. And it's the corporatization of it.
11: You would say, I'm going to check out early. They'll be like, perfect. It's perfect. Yeah. It's perfect.
5: Perfect.
11: Yeah, perfect.
5: It's like at Starbucks, right? They have to write a message on your cup. And if someone felt like writing a message on your cup, that could be interesting, right?
11: Good.
5: But they have to do it. And so I said to someone a while ago, I said, you don't have to write on my cup. And she said, yes, I do. And I said, then write die already. And she said, I can't do that. I said, I have terminal cancer. I said, it would be a blessing. She still wouldn't do it. But you know what I mean? Once it's like a corporate idea, right. It just takes all the...

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1: Amy yelled, hey, David, good luck with the operation. You're going to love having breasts. And then all during the ride, I thought, I wasn't like ashamed that the driver thought, I wasn't embarrassed that the driver thought that I was transitioning.
2: Yeah.
1: Then, but I thought, what kind of breasts would I get? Like, because I don't, never occurred to me.
2: Right.
1: Would I want large ones or would I,
2: so
1: would I say,
2: choices.
1: You know what I've got is, let's just shave the ones I have now.
2: I mean, your family gatherings must be such a good time. And you are very lucky to share a sense of humor. I mean, you are. Like, a lot of
1: terribly lucky.
2: Are
1: I'm
2: not...
1: very aware of it, too.
2: Last one in this round. One, two, or three?
1: Three.
2: Three. What was your most intimidating move?
1: Move? Physical move?
2: Yeah.
1: Moving to New York City. You know, I'd known people who moved to New York too soon. And then they just couldn't make it, you know? Mm. And then they had to go home with their tail between their legs.
2: Right.
1: So the window opens, and you got to be ready and jump through the window when it opens. So mm-hmm. I moved to Chicago first because I thought, well, that's a good halfway point, and that's a good place
2: to starter city. Yeah.
1: Build up. And in Chicago, you know, my sister Amy, she followed me there, and then she started at Second City. And, you know, you could get a theater for next to nothing and put on a show. And my friends and I put on these silly shows, and I started reading out loud. And then the window opened and I dove through it and I had a job teaching at the Art Institute.
2: That was the window. Someone offered you a teaching job?
1: No, I had the teaching job.
2: Oh, in Chicago you had the teaching job.
1: And I didn't deserve it. And I left it knowing I'd never get another one. But the window opened.
2: What was the window? Like, what was the pull?
1: There was a fellow who I knew in Chicago who had a two-bedroom apartment in the West Village, and he had been subletting it, and he was going to move back there, and he asked if I wanted to be his roommate, and my half of the rent would be $350. And I just felt like professionally, you know, I started reading out loud in Chicago, and I felt like I'd hit the ceiling there,
2: mm-hmm.
1: and it was time. And so all the signs were there, and I just went, and I was, you know, if I'd had the wherewithal, I would have maybe had more money, you know, mm-hmm. saved up, or I would have had some kind of a job lined up, but the window was open and it might have closed if I didn't act right now.
2: Oh, right.
1: So I acted.
2: Getting an apartment is
1: right
2: like
1: now.
2: 90% of success in living in New York.
1: And, I mean, part of it too was my father, they're going to eat you alive. Mm-hmm. You idiot.
2: Mm-hmm.
1: This is the only decent job you're ever going to have in your life, and you're leaving it behind. You were going to regret this.
2: Didn't that make you want to just do it even more?
1: It did.
2: Yeah.
1: But it was just that chorus in the back of your, you know, you've already got your doubts and stuff, but the last thing you need is that added to it. But and after that, I could move anywhere.
2: Right.
3: Coming up, David Sedaris on one of the beautiful parts of getting older.
1: I can look at somebody now and I can see what they looked like when they were young. And I can recognize that they had a youth.
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1: I'm Rachel Martin, and you're listening to Wild Card from NPR, the show where cards control the conversation. And today, writer David Sedaris is playing the game, and it's time for him to draw the next card. Round two. This round is called Insights.
2: Okay. One, two, or three?
3: Two.
1: Two. What's a sound that instantly puts you at ease?
3: A leaf blower. What's a sound that puts me at ease?
2: It's an earnest
3: the
2: question.
3: The Archers. The Archers is a soap opera that's been playing on the BBC for, 70 years now? And it takes place in a small farming community. Uh-huh. And Hugh listens to the Archers. And the sound of Hugh...
2: He doesn't even really watch it?
3: Oh, it's on the radio.
2: Oh, it's on the radio. Yeah. Oh, my gosh. You guys are
3: And every episode is, 15 minutes long?
2: Yeah.
3: And it takes place in this little farming community. And the sound of Hugh in the kitchen listening to the Archers makes me feel lucky whenever I hear it. Because there's no cursing on the Archers. Nobody ever... There aren't murders on the Archers. It's all pretty gentle stuff, right?
2: Yeah.
3: Like somebody will decide not to get their dog spayed. You know, and that's like, oh my goodness. You know, it's a big scandal. And it's right up Hugh's alley. You know, like Hugh doesn't want to watch a movie that's violent. I do. To me, a gun makes a movie, right? Throw a gun in there. Let's liven things up. Oh, but it's very suited to his nature.
2: Uh-huh.
3: And it just makes me feel lucky that that's a good time for him.
2: Yeah.
3: Is sitting, you know, standing in the kitchen. And he'll happily spend 3 hours making dinner. He doesn't care, you know? And so he's in there and... If we're in England, we have a fireplace in the kitchen, and you've got a fire going in there, and it just feels really, it's just exactly my idea of a home, you know?
2: Yeah.
3: We eat dinner with candles on the table, and we eat at the table like we've never, the only time we're allowed to eat in front of the TV is when the Academy Awards are on. And we've never eaten over the sink, and we've never, I don't know, it's always an event. It always feels like an event. He's not a snob cook, like he doesn't put foam on things. Or he's the best cook most people I know.
2: Mm, wow.
3: And
2: lucky you.
3: Yeah, I'm very lucky that way. And him listening to the Archers means that he's making dinner, and again, means that I'm lucky. It means that I have a home that he keeps. I don't mean that he's a homemaker, but he is. And he puts a lot of effort into us having a home, or seven homes, you know.
2: Okay, last one in this round. One, two, or three?
3: Two.
2: Two. When do you feel most like an outsider?
3: I feel most like an outsider in, in England. Where we live half the year.
2: Right.
3: Because I am an outsider. But I grew up in North Carolina. But my family moved from Western New York State when I was in second grade. And so back then, all the newscasters had accents, and everyone on the radio had an accent. And if you didn't have an accent, you were a Yankee, right? Mm-hmm. That's what you were called, the Yankee. And, you know, when you win the war, you don't think about it again. You know, it's only when you lose that you dwell on it. So We moved to a place where people were still sore about the Civil War. You know, you could get beaten up and called a Yankee. So I grew up in that environment. So it felt normal to me. Yeah. So when I moved, you know, we moved to France and then we moved to England. And then in France, everyone just thought you were on vacation.
2: Right.
3: You know, like I remember I went to the hardware store and the guy said, "Are you on vacation?" And I was like, "I've been coming here for 4 years." Like that would be a really long vacation. In England, it's not that you're on vacation so much. And so you're really, but you're
2: an
3: outsider.
2: There's not a language barrier. But
3: no, but there's a thought barrier. The thinking in the UK, the way they think is so fundamentally different from the way that we think. And
2: say more.
3: I really think that there are, it's a culture of envy that we didn't, I'm seeing here post pandemic, but I didn't really notice it before the pandemic. I didn't notice how, I mean, I've said this a trillion times, and I heard someone else say it, and I don't remember who, but in America, if your next door neighbor has a Rolls Royce, you want one too.
2: Right.
3: And in England, if your next door neighbor has a Rolls Royce, you want him to die in a fiery accident. And so
2: that seems harsh.
3: Yeah. But it's a really fundamentally different way of thinking, right? And it suggests that you can't better yourself, whereas actually your chances of improving your social situation are better in England than they are in America.
2: Mm.
3: But British people don't believe it, and Americans do
2: delusionally
3: believe it.
2: Yeah.
3: But delusionally do, but not. I feel like the pandemic changed a lot of that, and then you started seeing more, just sort of people feeling stuck and people feeling like it's not fair, you know? Because it used to be, oh, if you work, you can have what that person has. But
2: right.
3: Now I feel people thinking like, well, no, I am working and I'm not getting that.
2: Mm.
3: It's something, it's more than that,
2: mm-hmm.
3: you know?
2: It's the system.
3: Yeah.
2: There's something structural.
3: And so I feel that changing in America. And it really... It really had a lot to do with America being a beautiful place was optimism.
2: Yeah.
3: You know?
2: Yeah.
3: And you know, Europeans will make fun of American optimism, but I always thought like, well, make fun all you want. It's a really nice quality. It's mm-hmm. a nice quality to believe in the future, and it's a nice quality to
2: sure.
3: feel, to see your place in it.
2: Mm-hmm.
3: You know?
2: Yeah.
3: And I hate
2: that
3: seeing that
2: diminishing.
3: Dim.
2: Yeah.
3: You know?
2: Yeah.
3: Downer.
2: Downer! If you're just tuning in, this is Wild Card from NPR, the show where cards control the conversation. I'm Rachel Martin, and my guest today is writer David Sedaris. And it's time for David to pick the next card. Beliefs. One, two, or three?
3: One.
2: Are you preoccupied with the past or the future?
3: Oh, I'm preoccupied with the past.
2: The past.
3: Yes. Mm-hmm. I don't know if it's an age thing or it must be because most of my life's over.
2: Yeah.
3: You know,
2: there's more to think about in the past.
3: When I think about the future, this all gets worse. You know, I mean, everything gets worse when you think about the future, right? I mean, I thought when I was young that when you got to be 69, you would give anything to be young again.
2: Mm-hmm.
3: And now I realize that when you're 69, you say, thank God I'll be dead in 20 years because I don't know how much more of this I can take, you know? Because if you went back to being 20, it'd be, then you'd feel like, oh, I'm not going to have any career and I'm not going to be able to afford to ever buy my house and I'm not going to ever have children and I'm not going to be able to ever do any of these things.
2: And, because that was your psychology then? Or you just think the world has changed to the point where if you were 20 now,
3: yeah, if I were 20 now, that's what I would be.
2: Mm.
3: I'm maybe not. I mean, it's a beautiful thing about being young, or used to be a beautiful thing about being young, is that your future was wide open and you didn't feel, you know, you were an optimistic person. And so maybe that, you know what, I'm putting an old head in a young body is what I'm doing,
2: yeah.
3: I think.
2: Yeah.
3: But also, I can't write about the future, you know? I mean, I can write
4: people about... People do, but it's not a thing that's interesting to you.

0: my thing.
1: Yeah.
0: So I was just writing something. My brother, I saw my brother last month, and he's like a, you know, just a slob like you wouldn't believe, you know. But his house was clean. And he said, man, I spent a month cleaning. He said, and you know, you gotta, I did that mad clean. You know, you gotta be mad to really clean. And my sister Amy and I were like, oh, we thought we were the only ones who did that. But you know, when you start cleaning, you just get furious.
1: Yeah.
0: Not at who left the mess, but like, I have things that I go back to, and I was cleaning, and then I was like, oh, the priest's wife in 1968, you know, and I'm cleaning my bathroom, thinking, oh, I wish I'd said this to her when she told me that. So I can really hold
1: on
0: to things.
1: It's an effective motivator. Yeah. It's like, well,
0: it's
1: you
0: like
1: get your aggression
0: It's out. Like a steam engine. Mm. You know, you're shoveling coal into the steam engine. But yeah, the past is, and it could even be yesterday, you know.
1: Yeah.
0: I mean, but that's where... That's where my material is. My material's not ahead of me. It's all behind me.
1: Yeah. Okay.
0: This is a really good way to do an interview.
1: Well, thanks. Yeah, it's kind of fun. One, two, or three?
0: One.
1: One. What's something you want younger generations to understand?
0: What's something I want younger generations...
1: What is your wisdom to bestow to the youngs?
0: To understand.
1: Or share with them.
0: One thing you can't... You don't have when you're young, that you get when you're old, is that I can look at somebody now and I can see what they looked like when they were young. Mm. And I can recognize that they had a youth. And I can see somebody like... This woman had defecated in her pants on the plane and she's coming up the aisle, you know, and they're taking her off the plane. And I saw her when she was 20 and she was so beautiful. And I could give her that courtesy. Do you know what I mean?
1: Yeah.
0: Because,
1: yeah.
0: But I couldn't have, if I were younger, I would just say, you know, like you don't imagine an older person having a life, really.
1: Right.
0: You
1: That's
0: know,
1: true.
0: When you're younger.
1: Yeah, right.
0: And I think it's just something that comes with age. And I don't know that you even could do that when you're young. And maybe that's what part of what... It's part of the... I don't want to say self-centeredness. It's something you can't know when you're young.
1: Right.
0: You know?
1: But there, well, but there is... I hear you saying it is worth the time to think of the sum total of a person and not just this one experience or this one judgment of them, but to imagine them as a fully developed 360-degree human who was a child, who was an adolescent, who has made other mistakes, who has done wonderful things, and maybe you're catching them at a bad moment.
0: I just say this now when it behooves me. You know, so when I'm the one who defecates in my pants, you know, people are going to be like, he was hot when he was 19, you know? Like, that's really going to do me any good, you know?
1: David Sedaris, we end the show the same way every time, with a trip in our memory time machine. In the time machine, you revisit one moment from your past. It is not a moment you want to change anything about, but it is a moment you'd like to linger in a little longer. What moment do you choose?
0: I am a senior in high school. It is an October afternoon, and it's perfect fall weather, and I'm listening to Phoebe Snow's first album, and I'm raking leaves, and it is the happiest I've ever been in my life. And I wish I could go back and linger there. I remember, just because growing up in North Carolina, it could be October, and then all of a sudden it's like 90 and high humidity. And this was a perfect fall day. Perfect. And I had my little perfect fall clothes on. And I had an activity, you know, to rake the leaves in the backyard.
1: Yeah.
0: And it was so simple.
1: Yeah.
0: You know, I mean, I think I was invited to the Academy Awards this year. And just based on something that I wrote. It wasn't a movie. I wrote something about a movie, and they liked what I'd written, so they invited me. And so I was in the audience, and I was thinking, people winning the award, you have to worry that, what if this is it? What if this is the best moment of your life? And I always thought I wanted the best moment of my life to just be, and in retrospect, I would see like, oh, it was that. And it was so simple, and it didn't take, it's never taken much to make me happy, you know? Really, when you know, good weather can just be, you know, just a beautiful fall day, and I like the autumn, and being in a nice place, and you know, where we live in England, in the countryside, it's so beautiful. I can't get used to it. It's so beautiful. And I think there's something about thinking you deserve to live in beauty. You know, because you resist that and you think, I don't deserve this. They're going to take this away from me. I shouldn't have this. But then when you add the right music, and then if you add the right weather, that's really all it takes. But I was so, and I just had my whole life ahead of me, and I didn't know, you know, I knew what I hoped, you know, it would be. I just wanted people to know my name. I wanted that so bad. And I don't know why. It didn't matter anything to other people, but, and it was really important to me that that happened.
1: David Sedaris, his newest book is called The Land and Its People. It has been such a pleasure. Thanks for doing this.
0: Oh, it's been a real pleasure for me, too.
1: And that's it for this week's Wild Card from NPR. I'm Rachel Martin. We'll shuffle the deck and be back next week. Same time, same place. You've been listening to the It's Been a Minute and Wild Card Radio Hour from NPR. Thanks for listening.
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7: From Virginia Humanities, this is With Good Reason. 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
11: Live from NPR News in Washington, I'm Nora Rahm. The death toll from Venezuela's devastating earthquakes continues to rise as aid begins to arrive. NPR's Eder Peralta reports.
6: It has now been nearly 72 hours since two major earthquakes measuring magnitude 7.2 and 7.5 struck in quick succession, causing widespread destruction across large parts of the country. On Saturday, the government said the death toll had risen to 1,430, with nearly 3,500 injured. But those figures are predicted to rise. Cargo planes carrying emergency aid for earthquake victims are now beginning to land in Venezuela after the main airport in Caracas partially reopened to relief flights. U.S. officials say they hope to deliver the first mobile hospitals today as rescue workers continue to battle unstable rubble and damaged infrastructure in search of survivors. In one of the few moments of hope, a newborn baby was rescued from the rubble in the Venezuelan city as teams and civilians alike continue digging through collapsed buildings. Eder Peralta, NPR News, La Guaira State, Venezuela.
11: Israeli ministers and former officials have been encouraging people in Gaza to demonstrate against Hamas. But yesterday, the day of the so-called June 26 revolution, no one showed up. NPR's Anas Baba reports.
12: It's unclear who was behind the campaign, but it failed to get Palestinians on the streets to protest Hamas, which says it's ready to hand over governance to a technocratic committee as part of President Trump's peace plan. 8 months into the ceasefire, living conditions remain incredibly dire. Hamas still retains some control over the territory and has used force in the past to suppress protests. But for Palestinians in Gaza today, food, shelter, and water are their top priorities. And people here say they largely blame Israel for a daily airstrikes and tight restrictions on the entry of basic supplies. An Israeli airstrike killed three local police officers on the streets. Meanwhile, Israel has armed local militias to fight Hamas, leading to further violence in Gaza. Anas Baba, NPR News, Gaza City.
11: The maker of ChatGPT says the Trump administration will vet companies that want access to OpenAI's latest products. NPR's John Ruich reports.
13: OpenAI says it gave the government a first look at its newest and most powerful AI models, and that at the administration's request, it's launching with a limited preview for a small group of vetted partners before releasing the products more widely. The latest AI models from OpenAI and competitors like Anthropic have powerful capabilities in areas like cybersecurity, where they can quickly find software vulnerabilities. That's a good thing for companies that want to make their networks more secure, but the concern is that bad actors could use the tools to find and exploit those vulnerabilities. OpenAI says this government access process should not be the default, but rather a step as it works with the administration on a regulatory framework. John Ruich, NPR News.
11: This is NPR News. Cape Verde advanced to the next round of the Men's World Cup. It's one of the smallest nations to play in the tournament and the smallest ever to reach the knockout stage of a Men's World Cup. NPR's Jasmine Garz reports.
14: This is Cape Verde's first World Cup ever, and they have surprised fans at every turn. They stunned recently when they blocked Spain, considered one of the best teams in the World Cup, from making a single goal. Key to their defensive power is 40-year-old goalkeeper Josimar José Evora Díaz, known as Vozinha, one of the breakout stars of this year's tournament. On Friday night, they drew 0-0 with Saudi Arabia, placing them second in their group and allowing them to advance on to the next round, the round of 32. Their following game will be against defending champions Argentina in Miami on July 3rd. Jasmine Garst, NPR News, Houston.
11: Thousands of scooter enthusiasts are in Rome this weekend to celebrate the 80th anniversary of the Vespa. It became a symbol of Italy's recovery after World War II. Cheap and stylish, it zipped through Rome carrying Gregory Peck and Audrey Hepburn in the 1953 film Roman Holiday. David Bemode came from the U.S. to celebrate.
15: We have a strong passion for Vespas. We watched Vespas in the movies, and we have 13 Vespas in Texas, and we wanted to ride our classic Vespa in Roma.
11: Vespa has been in continuous production since 1946. I'm Nora Rahm, NPR News in Washington.
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17: It's 1976. Rocky's the biggest blockbuster of the year. Gerald Ford is on the tail end of his presidency.
18: I'm a Ford, not a Lincoln.
17: Elton John and Kiki D are topping the charts. And Dave Hand begins his bike ride across America.
19: So from a route standpoint, I flew into Eugene, was bused to Reedsport, Oregon, and then went through 10 states. So Oregon,
17: Idaho, and Montana.
19: Dipped down to Wyoming through Yellowstone, which was just magnificent on a bike.
17: Then through Colorado, Kansas, and Missouri.
19: Touched the corner of Illinois through Carbondale into Kentucky, which frankly was really the worst state in my book, and then into Virginia.
17: This epic journey was part of the Bike Centennial, a trans-American bike trip in celebration of the Bicentennial, or America's 200th anniversary.
19: I just loved the thrill of being out on two wheels and controlling my own destiny.
17: Dave was 18 when he first saw a Bike Centennial ad in Cycling Magazine.
19: I said, oh, this sounds like an interesting feat.
17: At the time, he was going to college, but still living at home. So he asked his parents' permission and scrounged up the money.
19: You know, by that time, I had gotten my 10-speed bike. Back then, for what you can buy with the money, that was all I could afford.
17: Around 4,000 cyclists took part in the Bike Centennial. It went through some of the most stunning natural environments of America, like Yellowstone, the Grand Tetons, and the Rocky Mountains. But to Dave, Kansas was his favorite.
19: People there were just great. We ended up with, you know, the townspeople were doing ice cream socials. And I don't know whether, I can't remember whether it's that weekend or whether they just were doing that back in the 70s as a way to kind of get together, you know, square dancing outside, you know, inviting the bicyclists. And it wasn't just my group. And, you know, it was just a chance to interact with the locals.
17: It took him a little over 2 months to complete the Bike Centennial. Along the way, he dealt with, you know, countless flat tires and brake-checking jerks in cars. But everything went pretty well. Even the steepest climb of the ride, in Vesuvius, Virginia, was no match for Dave's fresh, young legs.
19: I kept a journal every day, and I was actually very faithful in writing in, you know, my thoughts of the day, as well as how many miles we did that day and if I spent any money. And, you know, I wrote in the journal and says, oh, we rode up Vesuvius. I didn't think it was quite that hard. Some of the other older gentlemen on the trip struggled getting up it, but all of us got it.
17: A couple of weeks ago, Dave joined a group of cyclists to ride the Virginia section of the original Bike Centennial to celebrate America's 250th anniversary.
19: The body feels a lot more worn out.
17: So when he came up on Vesuvius 50 years later, it was a bit more intimidating.
19: I actually was frankly very nervous. I actually didn't think I was going to do it, but lo and behold, I made it up. Now, it wasn't anywhere near as fast as I probably did it in the Bike Centennial day 50 years ago, but I made it.
17: From Virginia Humanities, this is With Good Reason. I'm Matt Dara. Today on the show, we pedal back in time to the first organized bike tour across America. The original Bike Centennial route that went coast to coast 50 years ago is still mostly intact today. It's called Bicycle Route 76, and Tom Ewing has ridden sections of it for the better part of a decade. He's a history professor at Virginia Tech and the project director of the podcast, Bike 76 Virginia. I sat down with him to learn about the spirit of the Bike Centennial, its grassroots nature, and any lessons to be gleaned for America's 250th celebration. All right, Tom, when did you first learn about Bicycle Route 76? Doesn't it run straight through your hometown of Blacksburg, Virginia?
8: Well, I probably learned about it driving back and forth to my home in Blacksburg. The first time I really thought about it as a bicycle route was about 10 years ago when I started riding a road bike through Catawba Valley and Ellet Valley, which are just north of my home, and noticed the signs and realized that the route I was riding on connected to Yorktown in the east and Oregon in the west.
17: How have I never heard of this before? Is it a popular path among bicyclists that, you know, maybe the general public just isn't as hip to?
8: It's not a terribly popular route. It was created in 1976 as part of the Bike Centennial, and then there were hundreds or thousands of cyclists on it. But I've, you know, been on the route numerous times and rarely see someone who was loaded up, you know, for a long distance ride. I do occasionally, but it's not that common. I've been across the 550 miles in Virginia last year, and I would guess there's probably or 300 signs across the whole route. Mm. You know, so anyone who's driving probably will see them. They do tend to cluster. I mean, obviously they're at intersections, so there might be, you know, two or three intersections where there might be six or eight signs, and then you won't see one for 20 miles.
7: Wait, so you rode 550 miles in Virginia. Is that the whole state of Virginia?
8: That's the whole route, yeah, across Virginia.
7: What was it like getting to see, you know, parts of Virginia that I assume you've never been to before from the vantage point of a bike? It must have been beautiful.
8: It is beautiful. There are sections that are really quite stunning. The southwest part of Virginia, coming from Brakes Park down to Mount Rogers, and then the valleys west of the Blue Ridge. There are also parts that are pretty busy. There are places where the interstate is right next to you. You're very aware of the traffic. But yeah, I think seeing the country from a bicycle seat, everything is slower. You're more aware of the environment as you go through. You have time to observe a farmer on a tractor because he's not going much faster than you are. You know, and so I think you really do have a better sense of both the natural environment, but also the built environment as you go through on a bicycle.
7: You were mentioning some pretty mountainous areas in Virginia. Is it a pretty tough ride?
8: It is. So this section, I think, was known in 1976 as a challenging section. The very first riders left Jamestown, and so it's pretty flat for the first 3 days until they get to ride up Afton Mountain, up to the Blue Ridge Parkway. And then it's up and down a lot all the way through until you get through eastern Kentucky, and then it flattens out. Going the other direction, the eastbound, you know, they started hearing about this big climb in Virginia from the town of Vesuvius up to the Blue Ridge Parkway, which was reported to be the steepest climb on the entire Transamerica route.
7: Really?
8: The climbs in the Cascades and the Rockies were higher, you know, much higher elevation and longer, but more gradual. And so the steep climb, the 3 miles, was something that a lot of cyclists were dreading and anticipating, but then, you know, had a sense of exhilaration when they got to the top. They also knew when they got up to the Blue Ridge Parkway, those were their last major hills. And then it was downhill until they got to Yorktown.
7: So talk to me about how Bicycle Route 76 came to be and its connection with the bike centennial of 1976.
8: So this really did begin with the vision of four people, Greg and Liz Burden and Jill and Greg Sipple, who were young and adventurous in the early 1970s and actually on something called the Trans-Hemispheric Bicycle Trip, which began in Alaska and was supposed to go all the way to Argentina. And at some point along that ride, they started thinking, this was, I think, 1973, they started looking ahead to 1976 and the bicentennial and thought we should organize a ride across the country to celebrate America's 200th anniversary. Then one of them came up with the name Bike Centennial, and they didn't just give up on the idea, but when they got back from this trip, they started organizing. They did fundraising, and then they started advertising. They had print ads in Bicycling Magazine and the Whole Earth Catalog, and you could fill out a form, and I think it was a $10 check to hold a spot. And then there were two or three pairs who rode across the country in 1975 to map out a possible routes. Mm. And then they started training group leaders. So the idea was each group would have 10 to 15 riders, two or three leaders who were trained. There were a couple options. You could do a kind of self-supported, where you carried everything, camping gear. You could also pay extra to have lodging arranged for you, which was usually either a dormitory in a college town or a church floor, very occasionally a hostel or a hotel. And then there were some trips where they actually had a support vehicle that carried their things and met them along the way, which is more common now when people do long-distance bike trips.
7: So it sounds like it was largely, you know, a grassroots operation.
8: It really was. You know, the four visionaries became the four organizers. They recruited others, obviously, as they went through. They got a small grant from the American Bicentennial Commission, which was the federal organization. And then I think there was some donations, you know, that kind of helped them get what they needed. It was very much a shoestring operation. And, of course, it was the 1970s, so everything was done by postcard, phone call, or or personal visit. And so the Bike Centennial Group printed maps. There was a guidebook for each of the sections, so maybe 6 books total, you know, by different areas. The one for this area started in Berea, Kentucky, and went to Christiansburg, and then there was a second that went from Christiansburg to Yorktown. And so those had turn-by-turn maps, and they also had a series of abbreviations for things like, you know, C for camping or F for food. But I think there was a fair amount of faith, you know, that you could actually find those things as you went through.
17: Yeah, the idea of having to use a map to cross, you know, in the entire United States is daunting to me. I use Google Maps just to get around, you know, my city that I've been in, Charlottesville, for the last, you know, 10 years.
8: Well, 2 or 3 of the newspaper photographs I've located from 1976 show, you know, a cluster of riders looking at a map. And I did a talk actually last year in Lexington and met someone who had ridden in 1976. And when I showed this photograph as a part of my presentation, he laughed and he said, "We spent a lot of time staring at maps." you know, because the maps, I mean, the maps are accurate, but they don't have necessarily the fine detail that you need, you know, when it actually comes to specific turns. And of course, they're printed maps. And so if there's a road closure or detour or something else, then yeah, you're kind of on your own.
17: You know, this was the heart of the 70s. Were the bike riders the free-spirited hippie type? Because, you know, that's definitely the kind of image I have in my head.
8: If you look at photographs, your first thought is going to be, well, two, yes, these are definitely free spirits, and why aren't they wearing helmets? at least those are my first two thoughts. I mean, the most common uniform, I would say, was a Bike Centennial t-shirt, you know, a pair of shorts and tennis shoes. This was before the era of cleats, and so there were toe clips, and so some cyclists would have that, but not all of them. Again, looking at it from our perspective 50 years later, these look much more like people, you know, riding their bikes down to the swimming pool rather than riding across the country, except they had, you know, bags on the back, you know, where they were carrying a lot. You know, in reading the accounts of cyclists, I kind of see a spectrum. I think there were certainly some who, you know, did this on a whim, maybe hadn't cycled very much, just bought a bike to do this or borrowed a bike even. And then there were much more serious cyclists. But there were others who really wanted, I think, more in the spirit of the Bike Centennial, wanted to stop and talk to people, look at things as they went along. There was a group of, I think, all women, 4 women, who said, you know what, we let our group go ahead. They wanted to go too fast, and we wanted to stop and see things. And every day, they stopped to swim, even if that meant a detour. and they just weren't worried about how long it was taking them, you know, and they made it across the country.
17: Do you have any sense of how many people ended up riding bicycle Route 76 50 years ago?
8: Yeah, the most common number is 4,000. And about half of those did the entire trip, and then half did what they called section rides. So generally, those would either start in Astoria in Oregon or at Yorktown in Virginia and then head inland to a stopping point, or they would start someplace inland and end up on the coast. You know, so there were, I forget how many, maybe a dozen section rides of different lengths. A common one, or a very popular one, was called the Colonial Section, which went from Radford to Yorktown. So about 350 miles, 6 or 7 days. I would say there was a fair amount of attrition. I think every account I've read talks about people who started and then quit. But I think there are others who, you know, joined as they went through.
17: 4,000 riders. That sounds like a lot to me. Why do you think it appealed to so many to celebrate America's 200th anniversary, you know, in this way?
8: Well, this was a booming age for bicycling. Generally, when people talk about the history of cycling in the United States, there's the first era in the 1880s to the 1910s when cyclists are first introduced and are extremely popular. And then they really get displaced by the automobile, and then that sort of the dominant vehicle. And in the 1950s and 1960s, I think bicycles were really seen as something for children. You know, it was a toy. It's what you used to get around until you got a driver's license. But then in the 1960s, there's a shift in technology, 10-speed bicycles become much more available and popular. And so it's easier to go longer distances and carry more. And then in the early 1970s, you have, you know, the growth of an environmental movement, you know, much more attention to the costs of automobiles. And then the oil shock with the OPEC oil embargo in 1973 that pushes up gas prices. And suddenly bicycles are practical as well as something for recreation. And so, you know, there's a lot of interest in bicycling, you know, and so the bicentennial kind of fit right into that. And the bicentennial really does have a strong kind of grassroots component to it. Communities, organizations are looking for ways to celebrate this 200th anniversary. There are high profile events like the tall ships that sail into, you know, New York City, and, you know, parades and other kinds of ceremonies. But this really fit in with the kind of ethos of, again, like you said earlier, grassroots, do it yourself, ground up celebrations of this holiday. And so I think that there was a lot of kind of willingness to try something new like this transcontinental bike ride.
7: So did you hear of any like crazy stories that you could share here about the, you know, the adventures or misadventures on the long trip across the U.S.?
8: Yeah, I think, I mean, a common story which any cyclist now, you know, will recognize are the mechanical mishaps. People kept careful track of how many flat tires, how many broken spokes, and also how many dogs chased them along the route.
7: Oh, God.
8: You know, and so I think there was a lot of that. You know, certainly people encountered unusual, you know, moments along the trail. They were really quite afraid of the coal trucks in eastern Kentucky. And I think that was someplace they were really glad to be away from, especially those who, you know, then got into Virginia and saw it as safer. So there were some close calls. There was one rider who was killed.
7: Really?
8: I think in Kansas in a vehicle collision. But overwhelmingly, the stories that stood out were the positive ones. There was a story about, you know, riding through Western Virginia and hearing fiddle or banjo music and pulling over and joining a jam session and, you know, hearing a concert on a porch. So they really looked for those opportunities to connect with the community. Because of the timing, a lot of cyclists were on the road on the 4th of July. So they often joined in to the town parade or the community celebration, even if they weren't part of the planning. And I think for me, you know, one story that sticks out actually was something that happened when I was riding a year ago, which was in the town of Davenport. We had stopped for lunch in a little diner, and there were a handful of people there older than me. After I left, was getting ready on my bicycle, one of the gentlemen came out and looked at me and said, "Where are you headed?" And I said, I'm going back to Virginia. We're heading east." And I said, "Do you see many cyclists here?" Because this was, you know, this town was directly on Route 76. It ran right through the center. And so I said, "Do you see many cyclists here?" And he kind of looked around and said, "A few, but not like back in 76. Then there were a ton of them." And I said, "You were here in 76? And he said, "I've been here forever." And I think for me, it really, you know, in some ways kind of summed up this, not only the experience in 1976 when, you know, literally there were dozens of cyclists coming through a week, if not in a day, depending on, you know, where the town was located and the timing, but also that connection, you know, 50 years in a person's lifetime, it's not necessarily all that long. You know, you can have a memory both of the 200th and the 250th. But I think, you know, in today's society, which is so fast-paced and urgent, and, you know, we're very focused on the present, you know, thinking about someone who has that 50-year memory in the same town does kind of stand out. And for me, it was a way to connect, you know, what I was studying as a historian with what, you know, I was now experiencing both as a historian, but also as a cyclist and a citizen.
7: Tell me about June Curry, who actually lived close to Bicycle Route 76 in the Blue Ridge Mountains here in Virginia.
8: Yeah, so she's become, I think, probably the best known figure from the bike centennial. And there's an origin story for her. There's a woman named Peggy Vale from Rappahannock who was in one of the early groups to leave Jamestown. And Peggy is most distinctive because she had a dog, a very small poodle named Pooh. who was riding in the front basket, and they made it all the way to Oregon. But that's a different story. But she was riding up the climb up Afton Mountain and was struggling. I think she had been sick. And like I said, it was the first big hill of the ride. And she saw a woman out in her garden watering her flowers with a garden hose. And she stopped and said, could I please have some of that water? I'm not sure I can make it up the mountain. Hmm. And June said, well, I can do better than that, and brought out a glass of ice water for her and a bowl for Pooh to drink out of. And June said, where are you going? I've been seeing these bicycles. Where are you going? And she had no idea she was on the bike centennial route. Hmm. And from then on, for the rest of the summer, she would offer water for cyclists as they came up. And then she started baking cookies. And she became known as the cookie lady of Afton Mountain. And all she asked is, send me a postcard when you get done. That summer, and then over the years, her house was filled with postcards because she kept doing it even after 1976. She took Polaroid photos of the cyclists, so she would display those also. She didn't travel much herself, and just found this a tremendously rewarding way to connect with people. Her house is now in an interesting location because it's the eastern parking lot for the Blue Ridge Tunnel. So there are a lot of cars that pull in there to park so you can walk through the tunnel. June died, I want to say, about 12 years ago, but her house has a museum and a marker, recognizing her commitment. The Adventure Cycling Association recognized her several years ago for her, this lifetime commitment to cyclists and the Transamerica Bicycle Route.
17: So America's 250th is happening next month. What's planned? Is there going to be another kind of bike centennial-esque celebration?
8: Yes, in a couple of ways. The Adventure Cycling Association is planning they're in the process now, of a national ride to recognize the 50th anniversary. And the end of the ride in Wyoming and Montana and Oregon and parts of Colorado are going to use the historic Route 76, the original bike centennial route. Hmm. But they're not using this section in Virginia for, I think, good reasons, but also in some ways unfortunate reasons. The route they chose is to start in Washington, D.C., and then go up the CNO Canal and the Great Allegheny Passage, which are rails to trails routes, so they're dedicated bicycle routes, and then follow rails to trails across Ohio, Illinois, Missouri, and then Kansas, and then into Colorado. And so cycling infrastructure is much better now than it was 50 years ago. 50 years ago, there were almost no bike trails, and so the only way you could ride was on roads. And so you're dealing with traffic and cars and trucks and other vehicles. And so the idea now that you can do at least a third of the route on, dedicated bike routes, which are flatter but much safer, I think is really wonderful. I do think it's unfortunate because it's losing that historic connection to this route in Virginia, but also in eastern Kentucky and other places. I know of two trips that are recreating the bike centennial in Virginia. One has already been completed by a group of Williamsburg area cyclists, and then another one is planned at the end of June by a Roanoke cycling company. So those are ways that they're commemorating this 50th anniversary. And both trips are very attentive to the historic sites along the route. They're stopping at museums. They're looking at notable locations along the route. And so in that sense, I think they are also recreating the original purpose of the bike centennial, which is to, think about history along the route.
17: It seems to me the thing that made the bike centennial so special 50 years ago was the grassroots nature of it. Do you see anything similar happening now to celebrate America's 250th?
8: I do. The most obvious example of this are the museums and historic societies, town governments, and I'm most aware of the ones here in the New River Valley, but I know this is happening across Virginia at least. you know, which are doing their own celebrations. They're recognizing connections to the Revolutionary War era. They are thinking about, you know, the long-term implications of their revolutionary ideals, what was written in the Declaration of Independence. And they're really thinking about a more complicated history of the United States, certainly than was true 50 years ago. They're looking for stories, you know, that were really not part of that narrative in 1976, thinking about indigenous peoples, thinking about enslaved persons, you know, and also thinking about ways in which the revolutionary promises were not achieved or fulfilled, you know, and the struggles that were needed to make those possible. And so I do see that effort at the local level. And so I think in that sense, that spirit of the bicentennial is still there. I think what's missing now is the reinforcement and the connection to the federal effort, which is not focusing on those stories now, and I think has really more or less abandoned, you know, people and communities to do this on their own. You know, they're not getting that support that they were getting in 1976 from the very bipartisan and very non-political American Bicentennial Commission.
17: Well, what do you think is lost when the federal government is controlling, you know, most of the celebrations when it comes to America's 250th and not funding some of the smaller, more local celebrations?
8: I think it's a very exclusive celebration. You know, people don't feel part of it if they don't share the, in this case, the administration or the federal government says, you know, are the important things in American history. And so if you take a contrary view to those, you may feel like you don't, you know, are not part of that. And it's certainly discouraging the variety of stories that, you know, people really need to understand about American history and about these 250 years. And so I think it's really become a missed opportunity, you know, rather than something that could be unifying and building bridges and identifying, you know, common stories and shared experiences. It's become polarizing, and it's reinforced that sense that if you're not accepting a very particular and narrow story, that somehow you can't be part of this celebration. And so I think for me, you know, just kind of watching fellow cyclists, you know, observe these places and the natural environment and the human environment, you know, I felt like, yeah, this is a very appropriate way to celebrate this 250th anniversary.
17: Well, Tom, this has been fun. Thanks for sharing your insight on With Good Reason.
8: Happy to do so.
17: Tom Ewing is a history professor at Virginia Tech and the project director of the podcast Bike 76 Virginia. This is With Good Reason. We'll be right back.
3: 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And Richmond Shakespeare, presenting As You Like It, Shakespeare's celebration of love in all its forms, romantic, platonic, and delightfully chaotic. 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
18: Alt-country artist Caleb Caudle says he's at a bit of a crossroads.
20: 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I kind of think that that's sort of where I'm at in life.
18: 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Needed some help and I felt
3: like it was within reach. 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
17: Welcome back to With Good Reason from Virginia Humanities. In 1776, at the beginning of the Revolutionary War, 87 enslaved people on the Willoughby Plantation in Norfolk, Virginia, escaped under the cover of night. Irvin Jordan is a research archivist and associate professor at the University of Virginia. He traces their remarkable journey from Norfolk to New York to Nova Scotia and then to Sierra Leone in Africa. Irvin, our story starts in 1775 when Lord Dunmore puts out the Dunmore Proclamation. Who was Lord Dunmore and what did the proclamation declare?
9: Lord Dunmore was the last royal governor of Virginia. His proclamation, in view of some of the activities of the patriots at that time, was to demand that people maintain their loyalty to the crown. To back up his threats, he stated that he would be open to receiving free blacks, slaves, and indentured and white indentured servants into his forces, and they were to be employed against the Patriots. And he thought that this would accomplish the task, but of course, as we know, it did not.
17: And so, was this a purely altruistic move by Lord Dunmore, or was he, you know, mainly trying to sow unrest in the colonial Virginia Norfolk area?
9: He was basically trying to sow unrest because Dunmore himself was not a fan of African Americans. He owned slaves. He'd had trouble with his own slaves in the years prior to all this. So he was trying to make the Patriots compel them to maintain their loyalty to the crown. But at that point,

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1: 20-some-odd women and 16 men. The typical plantation in this area at this time period probably ran from anywhere between 5 and 100 slaves. Their occupations varied from domestic labor to agricultural labor, and some of them had skilled labor. There was people who were carpenters, shoemakers, and that sort of thing among them.
2: Tell me about the kind of planning or, I don't know, logistics that would have gone into an escape of this magnitude.
1: The amount of logistical planning would have had to have been tremendous. This would have involved, I believe, British naval officers. It would have involved some neighbors of Willoughby who probably had a political or personal grudge against him. So this was a temporary covert alliance. And a lot of times these large-scale covert alliances don't end well, but this one did. The logistics of getting the slaves from the plantation through the forest and into Willoughby Bay and out to the Atlantic Ocean and that sort of thing, that would have been tremendous. And it all apparently went off without, from what I can tell, without much of a hitch. But it's an enigma because we don't really know how this was planned. It had to have planning, because to do a mass escape like this, you need to allocate resources. You need to make sure that everyone's clear about when to meet. You have to agree upon a set day, that the weather conditions have to be right. And all this fell into place for them, but we'll never know in detail how this was planned. One of the things I did in my research on this escape was I checked the logs of the British ships under Dunmore that were operating as part of the naval blockade by the British Navy off the Virginia coast. And I've looked at the records of some of these ships. There's absolutely no mention of the planning for this. Hmm. Not only is there no mention of planning of this escape before it happened, there's no comment on it after it happened.
2: Obviously, the decision to escape was something that carried a ton of risk. You know, they were putting their lives on the line just for the chance of freedom.
1: Very much so. And given the time, this is true for people right up until the latter part of the 19th century in Virginia. Most Virginians, black or white, barely traveled 10 miles beyond where they were living, especially those who were out in these rural areas. So these slaves, they obviously, many of them knew the area. So that wasn't the issue. Mm. But most of them had probably never been off that plantation. So they would have had to have been carefully instructed how to proceed, because this escape took place at night. Fortunately, there's a web app that you can call up what the sky was like in a given area for the time period. So I looked up the conditions of Norfolk County, April 14, 1776, and saw that there was a waning crescent moon. So it would have given them enough light to proceed, but not enough light to have them be detected while they were on the escape route.
2: How do you think they were able to keep it a secret? Did they have space on the plantation to meet privately?
1: That's one of the things about slavery that many Americans don't understand, was that, I mean, the slaves were owned and controlled by their owner, but their owners could not keep their eye on every slave all the time. So there were many opportunities for slaves to have private conversations, especially at night after they were supposedly in their cabin relaxing from the day's labor. Of course, we know about the grapevine. Everybody's heard about the grapevine, where word could be passed along in that way. And so given that these people were on this plantation, I suspect that many of them were made up several family groups, because that's another reason why all of them escaped and none of them stayed behind. The real problem was not them getting word among themselves, but could they really trust these white people to enable them to gain their freedom? Because these were people who would have been strangers to them.
2: So did they all make it to the British side safe and sound?
1: Yes, the British ship got them to Hampton. Later, when Dunmore evacuated the area, he moved all of these and other slaves that he had that had come to his side. Mm. He moved them to an island called Gwynn's Island in Gloucester County. This is where a curious and unusual thing begins to happen. While they were on Gwynn's Island, a lot of these Willoughby slaves disappear. I found a document online that had a roster listing of the slaves that were on this island with Dunmore. And it was a wonderful document, because in many of these cases where they listed the slaves, they would list their last name as Willoughby. So that helped me to track things. Mm. But over time, these people started disappearing, and they were dying.

0: dying off because of diseases like typhoid, dysentery, smallpox. Now, some of them may have decided to leave the island on their own. That's also another reason why their numbers went down. There was a battle on Gwyn's Island. The British lost it. It was basically a bombardment of the island by Patriot forces. And so Dunmore decided to evacuate to New York City. And by the time he was doing that, according to the records that I found in New York and elsewhere, only about 20 of these Willoughby slaves were still around.
1: Wow.
0: Now, he transported several hundred slaves, but the Willoughby numbers had just dramatically dropped and would continue to do so for the rest of this this story.
1: So one of the enslaved people who escaped was a woman named Mary Perth. What do we know about her?
0: At this point in time, she is the most well-known and documented Willoughby slave of the period because she has been mentioned in passing in several books, and there have been one or two articles done on her. There's a museum in Philadelphia that actually has an artist rendering of her. She was born around 1740, and about the time that she was 20-some years old, Colonel Willoughby purchased her as a domestic servant. By that time, she had had a few children. She became a secret evangelist for slaves. The story is that at night, she would strap her youngest child on her back and go out to the Dismal Swamp and preach to other slaves. But she made sure that she always got back to the plantation, as she said, before master and mistress woke up. And we know this because when she eventually made it to Sierra Leone, one of the chaplain of the colony there apparently interviewed her, and she told part of her story. Didn't go into a lot of detail, but she did tell part of her story. But she knew how to read and write. We know that she wore eyeglasses. And eventually, she adopted two boys. So she headed a family of seven by the time this escape was to take place. But I consider her a remarkable woman because we have to consider something. According to my estimates, Mary Perth traveled 11,000 miles during the course of her seven decades of life. This is from Virginia to New York City, from New York to Nova Scotia, from Nova Scotia to Sierra Leone, Africa, and then from Sierra Leone to England. She stayed in England for about 2 years to get medical help for one of her daughters. So she traveled, this woman traveled across three continents and 11,000 miles.
1: That's amazing.
0: It is amazing. My jaw dropped after I did the calculation.
1: You know, you were raised in Norfolk where the Willoughby slave escape took place. Did you learn about it growing up in the area?
0: I grew up in the area of segregation, so Black history was not a subject in school. Anytime we were told anything about Black people in Virginia, it was basically as slaves, and that they were happy slaves, that they were always loyal, never gave their white owners any trouble. The ones who did make trouble were insane and that sort of thing. I would have to say 5 years ago, I had never even heard of Mary Perth. Just learned about her because as a historian and being on the Black Advisory Committee to the Virginia Committee on the 25th anniversary, I decided that I wanted to, in order to be able to give them advice, I decided I need to explore as a personal quest information about the Black experience in Virginia during the Revolutionary War. And this name Mary Perth came up, and I noticed that other authors have mentioned her. Sometimes only like one or two sentences in the book would mention her in passing. But I kept saying, why am I seeing this woman's name? It must mean something. And so that's why I started pursuing this research. So you can imagine my astonishment when I found out that she was one of these 87 people who had escaped thanks to the aid of Lord Dunmore.
1: You know, in light of America's 250th anniversary next month, why is it important to keep stories like the Willoughby slave escape alive?
0: It's important because we have so many gaps in history. In America, and not just for Black history, we have so many gaps in history, and we historians are trying to fill those gaps. Sometimes we are fortunate, such as in my case, that we come across someone who is had a fascinating life, and that fascination is eventually shared by people who are not historians because we write about them. That's one reason why it's important. And history, I believe, is much too important just to be left to historians. My experience has been that people, when I share stories like this with people who are not historians, that they appreciate it, that they're intrigued by it. And I think that's 90% of getting the job done at that point, because that's why we write. There's some historians who write only for themselves, other historians. I don't, and the majority of them don't. We write to share the story with people who are not necessarily historians, because These stories help us, I think, understand our past. I think it provides some clues on how we can deal with the future as well.
1: Well, Irvin, what an incredible story. Thanks for sharing it on With Good Reason.
0: Thank you very much for having me.
2: Irvin Jordan is a research archivist and associate professor at the University of Virginia. He also serves on the African American Advisory Council of the Virginia American Revolution 250 Commission. The Revolutionary War is often framed as a glorious cause, a righteous fight for liberty and representative government against the tyrannical rule of the British. But my next guest says those same ideals didn't always make their way into our state constitutions. Mark Boonshoft is a history professor at Virginia Military Institute and the author of the forthcoming book, The Violent Origins of Constitutional Democracy in Revolutionary New York.
3: I think the best way to think about the American Revolution, or the war in particular, is that it's a civil war. And so the result of that is that there is a whole lot of violence and coercion on both sides. And so patriots, if you want to call them patriots, you want to call them revolutionaries, are faced with a real challenge, which is that a large portion of the population doesn't agree with them, and yet they are trying to create revolution and then eventually governments in the name of, quote, the people. But when half or two-thirds of the people don't really agree with them, that requires all sorts of messy, not exactly idealistic ways of getting allegiance. In other words, coercion is important to getting people to abide by the revolution, to accept it.
1: And what about political violence? How did it factor into the messy civil war tearing the colonies apart?
3: I mean, it begins even before the war starts, as colonial governments get sort of overturned, are unable to govern anymore because there's a critical mass of revolutionaries who don't want to listen to them. You start to get violence between loyalists and revolutionaries. And then as the revolutionaries in particular start trying to set up their own institutions, and there's all these committees of safety, committees of inspection, committees of for detecting and defeating conspiracies is my favorite one. That's one in New York that's pretty on the nose. These committees are all sort of designed to enforce allegiance to the revolution. So really early example is in 1774, the Continental Congress passes what's known as the Articles of Association, which is this essentially national, before there's a nation, a national boycott on importation and consumption of British goods. These committees of inspection are basically people spying on their neighbors to make sure they're not violating them, right? And then they go to these committees or to these provisional governments that are being created to basically rat people out. And those committees, which have no basis of authority, I mean, they're just a group of people who said, we're now in charge of this county or this town, are then punishing people for violating the association or just not being good patriots or for siding with the British. So they're doing all sorts of things that, again, sound kind of antithetical to the values we associate with the American Revolution. They are confiscating property. They are disarming people. They are banishing people.
1: As this chaos was coursing through the colonies, state constitutions were actually being brainstormed and written. You look specifically at the New York Constitution. Why that one?
3: There's the practical reason. I'm from New York, and so I can go do research and stay with my mom. but the bigger reason is New York takes a long time comparatively to write its constitution. Most of the states do so in 1776 after the Continental Congress, which is another ad hoc body that really has questionable basis and authority. It's just created out of nothing. Suggests or tells the states to write new constitutions. This is in May of 1776. Most states do it relatively quickly, but at that point, the war has arrived in New York. It is the seat of the Civil War. It takes New York almost a year to actually write a constitution. And part of the reason for that is the quasi-legislature that's writing this constitution is constantly running from the British Army, sort of being chased up the Hudson as the army is being chased up the Hudson. And the result of that is you can really see how the Constitution is written, not just in with war as a backdrop, but shaped by the war.
1: Yeah, you argue that the ratification of the New York Constitution was profoundly impacted by the war and political violence raging through the colonies. How so?
3: In 1776, as the sort of war is arriving in New York, and as New Yorkers who are in favor of the revolution are trying to, again, ensure, coerce allegiance out of the population, they're having to make really tough decisions about how to deal with the people who are kind of internal enemies. And that can be enslaved people, that could be loyalists, that could be Native American groups on the frontier, the Haudenosaunee in particular. And so they're making very clear compromises with the values of the revolution that they're claiming. So when they're overthrowing the colonial powers, they're saying these are governments that are invading our rights, right? They're taking away rights to property, they're taking away rights to self-government. And so the result of that is they make these decisions over time that actually run counter to their own arguments against the British, which is to say that to enforce allegiance to the American cause, they also have to limit rights. So there's a point in 1776, just to use one example, when a committee in Brookhaven, which is in Long Island, basically writes a letter to the New York's provisional government and basically says, you know, what do we do about all these people who are not in favor of the revolution? And Congress writes that the immutable laws of self-defense and preservation justify any reasonable measure taken by the revolutionaries. And so that they go on to say, their tender regard for things like freedom of speech, rights of conscience, personal liberty extend only as far as may be consistent with our general security, right? So you're in the middle of a war and you're basically trying to create a revolution in favor of liberty and rights. And then you're saying, but we really can only guarantee those as far as is safe. And, you know, they're the ones defining what safety means.
1: So if I have this right, you know, the New York Constitution and presumably other state constitutions weren't necessarily a product of rational debate, you know, closed off from the war and political violence sweeping across the colonies. These constitutions were actually born out of violence.
3: Yeah.
1: Right.
3: And popular pressure. We kind of have this image of the revolutionaries as good, the war as this kind of glorious cause was the way they referred to it. And then we've got these statesmen writing constitutions, or particularly the U.S. Constitution, sort of like almost in like another scene.
1: Mm.
3: And that they're thinking rationally, but they're working quickly, they're working under pressure and doing what they think they need to do, even if it goes against some of the ideas about how republics should work that some of these more elite guys who are writing these documents subscribe to.
1: When was the New York Constitution ratified, and what were the biggest, I guess, undemocratic pain points in the document?
3: New York's Constitution is finished in April of 1777. Some of the undemocratic points, there's this Council of Revision, which reviews all laws passed in the state, which means that even if a critical mass of voters can get their people into the legislature to pass the kinds of price control laws and things that you're seeing in other states, it might get shot down by this Council of Revision. Mm. There's that. And the other point to make about the New York Constitution is that people don't really have a decision of whether it becomes the law of the land. We've been using the word ratification, but ratification takes on a particular meaning during the revolution that is a constitution is written and submitted to the people for a vote, right? Do you accept this as the fundamental law? New York doesn't do that. Most of the states early on don't do that. So you have to kind of think about, you know, the U.S. Constitution says we the people, right? Which is kind of a fiction. But the way they kind of make it seem like the people are the sovereigns in that is that there is this moment of popular ratification where voters in every state get to decide whether they want this thing or not. That doesn't happen in New York. And so it doesn't happen in most of the states. It doesn't happen in Virginia. And so all of a sudden in, you know, April of 1777 in New York or June of 1776 in Virginia, you might just be a farmer who finds out you have a new constitution governing you. You had no hand necessarily in approving it, and you're supposed to abide by it. And so there's a feeling that these could be kind of arbitrary, right? They're not necessarily what the people wanted, and yet they are Republican governments, which are governed by the people.
1: As we draw closer to America's 250th anniversary next month, how are we still dealing with the repercussions from these undemocratic, anti-democratic constitutions, you know, written hundreds of years ago?
3: There's a great book, it just won the Pulitzer Prize, by Joe Lepore, that makes the point that the U.S. Constitution is really, really hard to amend. And I think when we think about why that is the case, one of the answers is that the U.S. Constitution is sort of born in this revolutionary moment. There are fears of popular power being too great, and we are now still living in a political system where it is really hard to get things done. I think in 250 years removed from the revolution, a lot of the biggest issues in American life are decided by the Supreme Court instead of through democratic deliberation in legislatures. And so to my mind, the promise of the U.S. Constitution is that it reflects the will of the people and that it can be changed. But the reality is it's very hard to do. And part of the reason I think it is hard to do, and part of the reason is politically hard to change things, is structures in place in the Constitution, but also our own veneration and our own narratives that we tell about where it came from and how it came to be. And again, if we think about it as a sort of like beautifully rational outcome of the best minds of a generation, well, who are we to question that? But if we think about the Constitution as a product of 10 to 12 years of complete civil war, upheaval, continued violence, and think of it as responding to that and solving a set of problems, then I think we can think a little bit more creatively about our own democratic challenges and not be as hamstrung by the past as sometimes it feels like we are.
1: Well, Mark, this was a fascinating conversation. Thanks for sharing your insight on With Good Reason.
3: Thanks for having me.
2: Mark Boonshoft is a history professor at Virginia Military Institute and the author of the forthcoming book, The Violent Origins of Constitutional Democracy in Revolutionary New York. 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I'm Matt Dara. 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
5: Antonio Vivaldi, Tommaso Albinoni, and Georg Philipp Telemann were all friendly admirers of a brilliantly talented German violin player named Johann Pisendel. 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
9: 27th, this is All Things Considered. I'm Don Gagne. This hour, an update on the massive earthquakes in Venezuela. NPR's Ada Peralta is there. And what to know about retaliatory strikes between the U.S. and Iran amid ongoing peace talks.
10: It doesn't really mean the end of the state of war between the U.S. and Iran or Israel and Iran. But I do think the crisis is moving towards a de-escalation.
9: And singer-songwriter Caleb Caudle on coping with the world.
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12: Live from NPR News in Washington, I'm Janine Herbst. The death toll for the pair of earthquakes that struck Venezuela this week has now risen to more than 1,400. Rescue efforts are underway. NPR's Fernando Nero has more from Venezuela.
13: It's the third day after the deadly earthquakes that have devastated northern Venezuela. In one of the hardest hit areas, the coastal state of La Guaira, roads are congested. Convoys of military trucks and civilians are carrying aid workers, shovels, heavy machinery, and food supplies. Venezuela's interim president, Delcy Rodriguez, announced that access to La Guaira has been militarized. She said it's an effort to streamline aid into the region. The first 72 hours after a quake are crucial in finding survivors, and local authorities say tens of thousands are still missing. Fernando Narro, NPR News, La Guaira, Venezuela.
12: The leader of Iranian-backed Hezbollah says a newly signed agreement between Lebanon and Israel won't work and is demanding that Israel leave the part of southern Lebanon it occupies. Israel says that won't happen until the militant group disarms. Meanwhile, Israel struck southern Lebanon today despite a ceasefire. NPR's Carrie Khan has more.
8: Hezbollah's leader Naim Kazem posted a lengthy criticism of the framework agreement signed between Israel and Lebanon Friday in Washington. The deal links an Israeli withdrawal from Lebanon to Hezbollah's disarmament, something Kazem says won't happen until Israel withdraws. He says the deal gives away Lebanon's sovereignty, which he called a great sin. According to the new deal, Israel would withdraw from small villages or so-called pilot zones whose security would be turned over to the Lebanese army to ensure Hezbollah does not return and be able to fire on northern Israel. Despite Friday's announcement in a ceasefire, Israel struck near the village of Nabatea on Saturday. Israel's military says the targeted strike killed a militant posing a threat. Carrie Khan, NPR News, Tel Aviv.
12: In Kentucky, heavy rain and dangerous flash flooding are hitting much of the state, prompting water rescues for people trapped in cars and their homes, along with evacuations. Governor Andy Beshear declared a state of emergency in several counties.
14: We've seen 6 to 7 inches of rain in some parts of our Commonwealth, which has created dangerous conditions, flash floods, and I need you to be careful. The second round of this storm event is going to be between about 2 p.m. and 11 p.m. It could dump another significant amount of rain, which means it's going to be dangerous.
12: Beshear has also confirmed at least one death from the storms. President Trump is nominating former Oklahoma State Trooper Lance Schroyer as the new head of Immigration and Customs Enforcement. He faces Senate confirmation. If confirmed, he would replace acting ICE Director David Venturella. You're listening to NPR News. America's 250th birthday is a busy year for people who portray George Washington. NPR's Jennifer Ludden met up with one who sees lessons for today's divided times.
15: At this revolutionary reenactment in New Jersey, John Koopman III cuts an unmistakable figure on horseback in a tailor-made replica of General Washington's military uniform. He admires Washington's call for unity and his opposition to political parties, especially now when they seem to put their own interests before the country's.
16: So that's exactly what Washington predicted would happen.
15: Spectator Lee Ann Folk finds comfort looking back on hard times before.
17: So it helps to calm the soul to know that we've been there and we'll get through this.
15: There are more revolutionary anniversaries to come, but at some point, Koopman may start portraying Washington as president. He has a costume for that, too. Jennifer Ludden, NPR News in Millstone Township, New Jersey.
12: A heat wave is hitting Central and Eastern Europe, with record temperatures in Switzerland, the Czech Republic, and Denmark. Denmark saw its hottest day since 1874, reaching 98 degrees Fahrenheit. In Germany, the Autobahn was damaged by the heat and travel warnings have been issued. In France, hospitals are under pressure. Many events have now had to be postponed. But in the UK, a slight temperature drop after record highs, while Italy remains on red alert. I'm Janine Herbst, and you're listening to NPR News from Washington.
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19: I'm Danny Noakes, and here's a look at some exciting things happening at VPM. 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Host Peggy Singleman and her co-hosts led a free activity using native wildflower seeds rolled into soil to create seed balls that can be planted at home. See a slideshow from the event at vpm.org.
9: This is All Things Considered from NPR News. I'm Don Gagne. In Venezuela, there is a rush to try to find survivors. It has now been nearly 72 hours since powerful twin earthquakes left parts of the country in ruins. Authorities say the death toll has risen to nearly 1,500 people, and over 3,500 are injured. Many remain missing as the critical window to find survivors continues to narrow. NPR's Eder Peralta is in La Guaira, the area hit hardest by the devastation. Eder, thanks for being there. Tell us what you're seeing and what you've been hearing today.
20: It's utter devastation here. Right now, I'm in front of a building. What was a building? It's pancaked, and you can count the floors, one on top of the other. 1, 2, 3, 4, 5. You can probably hear the backhoes behind me. There's dozens of people. They're using whatever they can, hands, shovels, to try to find people. And what they told us here is that they know that someone is there. They don't know if they're alive or if they're dead or if they're a man or a woman, because all they can see is their feet. And so this is the sort of thing that's playing out all over the state. And there's also like these big high-rise buildings that did not fall, but they lost like whole facades, and you can look into it and you see life has sort of stopped. In one of them, I saw like a kid's bedroom with like, you know, the Mickey Mouse sheets were still on. There were still teddy bears on the beds. So it's a place where life has been disrupted in the most awful way.
9: So we mentioned that it's been 3 days since the earthquake hit. So this really is a critical moment, right?
20: It is. You know, experts say that the first 72 hours are key. It's when you have, you know, a bigger chance of finding people alive. There is a rush here. And, you know, one of the sort of hopeful things that you see is you see regular people who have gotten on motorcycles and they have shovels and picks on their back, and they're digging through this rubble, sometimes with their bare hands.
9: Venezuela was already facing significant challenges before the earthquake. How does all of that affect the recovery effort?
20: I mean, they've been in a crisis for more than a decade. I mean, the economy has been in free fall. Institutions and the healthcare system have been faltering. And of course, in January, the U.S. Came into the country and arrested and deposed President Nicolas Maduro, you know, and it threw the country into more uncertainty. So this is a punch that Venezuelans did not need. And of course, there's questions. Does the Venezuelan state have what it needs to deal with this kind of huge natural disaster? I think it's also worth noting that this is also the first time since the 1960s that Venezuela has had an earthquake this bad. So it's also a country that is unaccustomed to this type of natural disaster.
9: So we can hear all this activity behind you. Obviously, the search will continue. But beyond that, what are the next steps that you'll be watching for? What happens next?
20: Look, I think the government is very worried about the sanitary conditions here. I mean, right now, you can already smell some, you know, what smells like rotting flesh. And so they're militarizing this place. They're cordoning it off to try to prevent a bigger health crisis. And then also there's the question about what to do with all the displaced people. The government is opening shelters. You know, do they have enough? That's what we'll be watching for.
9: That's NPR's Eder Peralta talking to us from La Guaira, Venezuela, the center of the devastation from this week's earthquakes. Eder, thank you.
20: Thank you, Don.
9: This week, the Supreme Court issued a ruling that allows the Trump administration to revoke temporary protected status from hundreds of thousands of people. That could lead to mass deportations of Haitians and Syrians who have TPS status and protections, some of whom have been living in the United States for years. TPS was enacted by Congress in 1990 and applied to migrants who could not return safely to their home countries because of extremely dangerous conditions. Joining us now is Representative Ayanna Pressley, Democrat from Massachusetts. She's been a leading advocate for extending TPS for Haitians and is the co-chair of the House Haiti Caucus. Welcome to the program.
0: Good to be with you.
9: What have you been hearing from your constituents who are affected by this since the ruling came down?
0: Fear, devastation. I think fear is just, it's palpable. You can hear it in every exchange, verbal and nonverbal. You just feel it. We had been on a high. There was just joy and jubilation in the midst of the World Cup and in Haiti being in the World Cup. And on the heels of that, you know, 24 hours later, this devastating ruling from the Supreme Court, which ostensibly denies the contributions of our Haitian neighbors and denies their very humanity.
9: Critics of temporary protected status have pointed to that word temporary, saying there needs to be an enforced limit on how long people can stay in the U.S. under that legal designation. They say TPS status can't just be renewed in perpetuity as it so often has been. How do you respond to that?
0: 360,000 Haitian nationals call this country home. There is nothing temporary about their lives, should not be. Their families are not temporary, and neither should their futures be treated with that kind of callousness and fragility. Again, don't you think if people could stay in a beautiful country that is Haiti, that they have such pride that they would have? The region is not safe. It's been destabilized. This was one of the most compelling and effective arguments that I made to Republicans across the aisle, the 10 that voted in support of my discharge petition to extend temporary protective status for our Haitian neighbors, that we had just passed a bipartisan Haiti Hope Health Act, a trade bill. And I said, well, if you recognize that the country needs to be stabilized, how are we going to deport 360,000 people there? So it is a morality argument, but it's so much more than that. When our immigrant neighbors are vulnerable, there are often a lot of predatory actors and behaviors, and people end up being victimized by those. So I just want our Haitian neighbors to know your rights. You have the right to remain silent. Don't sign anything without speaking to an attorney. Local and state government employees should not comply with ICE. And until you receive notification regarding your work authorization being rescinded, you are still authorized to work. And then, although this is very hard to say, it is important to make a plan with your loved ones. We have parents that are asking about how to pursue guardianship in the event that they are disappeared, deported, what of their children that have been born in this country. So it's really important to make a plan for your family for guardianship and keep your important documents together.
9: You mentioned that people should have a plan. Is there a possibility for them to pursue a different legal status other than TPS?
0: I encourage people to call my office because every case is different. And I want to be mindful, given the callousness of this administration and, quite frankly, Donald Trump's obsession with the people of Haiti. He is not only anti-immigrant, he is specifically anti-Black. And he has been so strident in his condemnation and his discrimination and trafficking of racist tropes, accusing Haitian people of eating cats and dogs, referring to Haiti as a country. I'm still shell-shocked, but still resolved.
9: In April, you led an effort in the U.S. House through a discharge petition to extend temporary protected status for Haitians until April of 2029. What can you tell us about where that is now and what action you're taking in the wake of this ruling to try to push that through a Republican-controlled Senate?
0: I see this SCOTUS ruling as a devastating comma, but not a finite period. And so we have many paths to push back on, and we must do that in every branch of government and see it through to the end. So the Senate can and must take action without delay, and it must be taken up immediately. The lower court can rule against Trump's attempt to terminate TPS, so we're still awaiting that ruling.
9: You have been such a staunch advocate for TPS holders, especially Haitians. What's driven your passion and your advocacy for this particular issue?
0: If you're not a TPS holder yourself or have a loved one who is a TPS holder, know that you have been the beneficiary of the contributions of a TPS holder. That certainly is true in my own life. When my mother, Sandy, was in the final throes of her cancer battle, which ultimately she did succumb to, it was Haitian nurses who cared for her, like so many do, as home health care aides in our nursing homes, in our hospitals. And it was Haitian nurses who prayed over my mother, who lovingly braided her hair, who oiled her scalp, who comforted her, who centered her dignity. And that's just one example of many. Our TPS holders, they make incredible contributions to our healthcare industries, to construction, to hospitality, to faith houses, to civic life. And their loss will be immensely felt. And again, their value is much greater than their labor. But I do think it's important to lift that up as well. So this isn't just a fight for Haitian TPS holders or Syrian TPS holders. This is not only a fight for all TPS holders. It's a fight for everyone because we all benefit from their contributions.
9: We've been speaking with Congresswoman Ayanna Pressley of Massachusetts. Thank you for your time.
0: Thank you.
9: We should note that in his opinion in this week's case, Justice Alito said the White House approach to immigration was not, quote, overtly racial and was therefore constitutional.

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7: I'm Thomas Evans, editor-in-chief of NPR. 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
8: And the European heat wave continues. Record high temperatures have been recorded in Britain, France, Switzerland, and Germany. They're getting hit with high temperatures as hospitals treat thousands of patients for heat-related conditions. I'm Janine Herbst, NPR News.

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1: It's All Things Considered from NPR News. I'm Don Gagne. 250 years ago, America's founders signed the Declaration of Independence, launching a quest for life, liberty, and happiness. Now, NPR's series, America in Pursuit, is bringing you stories about how that quest has taken shape. That series brought me to a town in western Pennsylvania, where steelworkers took on Andrew Carnegie in July of 1892. And for a moment, it looked like they won. But their eventual defeat at the hands of one of the richest men in the world can teach us a lot about America's economy today. We start just outside Pittsburgh city limits, right between a busy street and the Monongahela River. There sits a small, nondescript brick building you probably wouldn't even notice.

0: On Americast this week, the BBC podcast on all things America, Justin speaks to President Obama's former Deputy National Security Advisor Ben Rhodes. Could historical speeches provide lessons for the Democrats on how to communicate with voters, and what do they say about modern America? And as negotiations continue between the US and Iran, Ben calls on his experience negotiating with Tehran to ask whether a comprehensive agreement is possible under the current circumstances. That's all coming up on Americast with Justin Webb after the news.
1: BBC News with Chris Berrow. More than 1,400 people are now confirmed to have died in Venezuela following two earthquakes that struck on Wednesday. Many thousands more are still missing. Rescuers are struggling to reach people trapped under collapsed buildings amid signs of growing public frustration with the Venezuelan government's response. A heat wave, which scientists say is the most severe ever recorded in Europe, is continuing to sweep across the region, moving eastwards. The extreme heat is now hitting countries like the Czech Republic, Poland and Hungary, which face record temperatures. Nigeria says seven suspected commanders of the Islamist extremist groups Boko Haram and the West African branch of the Islamic State group were arrested 9 days ago while returning from the annual Hajj pilgrimage to Saudi Arabia. The two rival groups have killed thousands of people and displaced millions in northeastern Nigeria in years of attacks. Police in the Pakistani city of Karachi say they've fought off a militant attack on the provincial headquarters of a paramilitary unit. A senior official said the insurgents rammed the main gate with a car bomb, which was followed by intense exchanges of gunfire. Israel has told its troops to prepare for what it calls an extended stay in southern Lebanon, after warning there can be no withdrawal unless Hezbollah disarms. The Iran-backed militia has criticised provisions in the deal between Israel and the Lebanese government, linking an Israeli pullout with Hezbollah disarmament. Five people were injured when a car was driven into shoppers on a busy street in West London. Footage from the scene showed bystanders trying to stop the car as it sped away. The Somali-born driver was arrested a short time later on suspicion of attempted murder. Football at the World Cup, England are playing Panama and Croatia are taking on Ghana in the last games of Group L. England and Ghana have already qualified for the knockout stages. That's the latest BBC News.
2: What's the future of the American left? What happens when Donald Trump departs the stage? There's a lot of discussion about it, and we frequently talk about it on the podcast. But I'm going to talk about it now with someone who really has thought it through and knows his stuff on this, partly because he was a member of the Obama administration. He knows how Democrats can win and can govern. But also, he thinks a lot about the future of the party and the way it's got to appeal to Americans. So, welcome to Americast with Ben Rhodes.
3: Americast.
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5: You hear that sound? Oh, I think when I hear that sound, it reminds me of money.
6: We didn't start this war, but under President Trump, we are finishing it.
7: This is a big cover-up, and this administration is engaged in it.
8: This guy has Trump derangement syndrome.
9: I have four words for you. Turn the volume up.
2: I'm delighted to say here in the studio with me is Ben Rhodes, who was Deputy National Security Advisor under Barack Obama. In more recent days, he's done, well, two important things. He's written a book called All We Say, which we're going to talk about, but he's also a podcaster now in his own right, and a podcaster who very much tries to gee up the American left and get them going. And that really matters, doesn't it? Because you're still trying to make the case for the broad left in American life.
10: Yeah, no, I you know, it's interesting because I write books, I write for the New York Times, but the podcast, you know, all these different things I'm doing in this era that we live in, you kind of have to show up everywhere, as you know, in politics and writing and podcasting, and that's what I've been doing.
2: Which is one of the things the Democrats didn't do, that got wrong, really, in the run-up to Donald Trump's second term, isn't it?
10: It is. I mean, you know, we, through the podcast company, you know, I'm Pod Save the World, we have Pod Save America, and we're kind of lonely outpost of progressive media in the United States. You know, the right wing built huge media platforms quite deliberately, in the same way that, you know, we saw Viktor Orban do in Hungary, or, you know, Putin obviously kind of captured the media. There's a lack of an effort to understand that you need to kind of create these media platforms and create these spaces for different voices. That you kind of can't just count on your capacity to win the argument in legacy media. And also, like, the media we do is also mobilization. Like, we have a dedicated effort to help people connect to and volunteer and contribute to political campaigns. It's trying to create an ecosystem that people who want to do something because of how they feel about what's happening in America, they can plug into it.
2: How do you stop it being, though, safe and dull and plodding and a bit lectury as well? Because that was the criticism, wasn't it, last time round? So people are saying, hey, where's this left-wing equivalent of all these buzzy things happening in the digital space on the right? And what some people said, well, it's really difficult on the left because you've got to be careful about the language you use.
10: Yes.
2: Famously, of course, Kamala Harris wouldn't go on some podcasts. She's worried about it, et cetera. Has that fixed now, do you think?
10: No, I don't think it's fixed. And it's a great question. And I think there's several components to it. I mean, first of all, you know, if you look at the podcasts that are successful on the right, most of them didn't start out as political podcasts, right? Like Joe Rogan was a comedian and a Ultimate Fighting Championship commentator who got political, right? And the other point is that, you know, we were political in what we set up, but the whole idea was to talk about politics like normal people do, you know, to not create a barrier to entry by using a lot of jargon or acronyms, to use humor. I think one of the problems in the Trump decade is people present on the left as angry and kind of grim. And my experience of politics, you know, including with the Obama campaign, is if you have some humor to it, number one, that can help cut a strong man down to size. But it's also inviting. You know, you want to be a part of something that is fun and a bit joyful. And then I think the other problem that Democratic politicians have is that when they do go on podcasts, you know, they have these debates like, well, now we must go on podcasts. And they go on and they sound like politicians. And they're using the same talking points that they would use in an interview with CNN. And the whole point is that the way media is evolving is people want to see you authentically. Like, what are you interested in? Like, actually, whatever your views of his politics are, Zohra Mamdani understands this, that if he's going on a sports podcast, he's going to show up to talk about sports. And then he'll get to politics. You know, like you need to kind of meet people where they are in these kind of new meetings.
2: And you might occasionally screw up. Again, you saw that with Mamdani.
10: Which is fine.
2: You? Before he was elected mayor of New York, he went on a podcast. I can't remember the exact circumstances, but I remember people saying, oh, he shouldn't have gone on there because he said something. I think it was possibly about Israel. He's gone too far. He said this, he said that. Actually, that's not the modern way, is it? That's not the modern politics.
10: No, and I think people give you a lot of space to screw up. They prefer to feel like you're an authentic person. I mean, I'll be critical of my own party here. You know, like a Chuck Schumer just presents as a politician, and he may not make a mistake, but he also

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1: You know, well, what does that mean? You know, like that doesn't connect with people. I mean, and actually, I think in this day and age, particularly with such saturation of information and media, people want to know who the person is, and you have to be willing to say something wrong, or you have to be willing to have an opinion that people might like vigorously disagree with, but at least they know that you stand for something, even if it's something that, they disagree with you about. I mean, in a way, Trump is the ultimate model of that. I mean, I don't like any of the things that just about any of the things that he was trying to do, but because he was willing to say things that seemed out of bounds, I think it made people think, well, maybe he's different, you know.
2: What does that tell us then about the choices that the party has to make running up to 2028?
1: First of all, I feel adamantly that it needs to be a younger person, you know, that it needs to be someone who can communicate in the kind of spaces that we're talking about, and that it needs to be someone who doesn't in any way suggest that they want to kind of go back to some way of doing things before Trump, but is rather telling a story about how we can do things differently. You see, you know, and again, I'm not picking any one person, but to take one example, John Ossoff, the senator from Georgia.
2: Yeah, who we've also talked a bit about in America.
1: So I wouldn't be surprised if there's more and more talk about him running for president because, you know, he's telling a different story. He's connecting dots for people. He, Democrats have had all these, you know, debates about, do we talk about democracy or do we talk about kitchen table issues, you know? Well, Ossoff blows apart that dichotomy. He's like, this is the same thing. If you have an oligarchy and a corrupt system that only serves a few people, well, that's the reason why you can't afford your health care. Like he tells one story about what's happening that explains both why things aren't getting better on things like cost of living, but also makes you believe that we can make them better if we make certain changes to how government itself works. It's not showing up with a 10-point policy plan. And if you look at, you know, an Alexandria Ocasio-Cortez, I think who'd have an uphill battle to be president.
2: So she is the left-wing, progressive left congresswoman. People aren't quite sure whether she's going to stand or not. Are you convinced she will?
1: I'm not sure she will either. I think she'll test the waters and see if her message can travel beyond New York City. But I think what people should take from her, no matter what, is there's a joyful and fearless nature to what she does. And these things are really important. Fearlessness is important because kind of what Trump depends upon is the idea that things can't change. They're just, this is the way they are. And there are all these kind of powerful forces and all this money that will crush people that try to move things in a different direction. She doesn't look afraid of those things. But the other thing I like about AOC is she has a smile on her face. And I think Democratic politics the last decade has been very grim, kind of very angry. And frankly, that doesn't attract people.
2: There's also an anger, isn't there, though, in the broader left? You think of Luigi Mangione, who's accused of that terrible murder in New York of an insurance boss, and this kind of sense among a lot of people on the left who sort of say, oh, well, he deserved what was coming to him, and all the unpleasant things said about Charlie Kirk when he was assassinated. There's a kind of nastiness there. That how big a risk is it that the left becomes as nasty as much of the right has been in the recent past?
1: There's a risk, but I think that's the trap that the right is setting. Like, that's what they want. You know, they and frankly, actually, oftentimes they're the ones elevating that content, right? Like Republican politicians and media personalities are quite good at finding kind of the angriest, craziest thing that people are saying on the left and responding to it to make it a conflict. And frankly, that's not a place where the left wins, in my view, because I think you need to do two things. Like, one, you need to attract people. Like, I was on the 08 Obama campaign. Some people may remember. That was a lot of fun. Like, people wanted to be a part of it. They wanted to volunteer. They wanted to knock on doors with their friends. You know, they wanted to be a part of a cultural movement that was attractive. But the other thing is, you have to be able to do, and Barack Obama, you know, far from perfect, but he did this very well, is you need to persuade, and you don't persuade people by lecturing them. You know, Obama didn't show up and say, you're racist and you must come out with your hands up and acknowledge it. And acknowledge, you know, white supremacy, and then maybe we can make progress. He would say, this country is so great that we've been able to make progress before. And, you know, here's the whole history.

0: history of progress throughout America and join us in this next chapter. And he was a patriotic appeal. And look, I've been very critical of America. You followed my commentary, particularly on foreign policy. But if you want to bring people along, you have to open a door for them to come in.
1: It's such an important point, that, isn't it? Obama gave the impression, I don't know how really it was, but he gave the impression that he really liked ordinary Americans. So even when he gave that speech that it was greatly lambasted, wasn't he, where he talked about people in small towns hankering after their guns and people seized on that and said, oh, he doesn't like the small town. Actually, he was able to get past that, wasn't he? Because it did seem as if he liked his fellow Americans. And the risk among some modern Democrats is that they don't really seem to like people who live in West Virginia or South Dakota or somewhere.
0: Yeah, it was actually really interesting for this book. I went back and wrote about the race speech he gave in 2008. This is when there were clips of his pastor, Jeremiah Wright, that went viral online.
2: God damn America, that's in the Bible, for killing innocent people. God damn America, for treating our citizens as less than human.
0: You know, attacking America, saying it's a racist country. And he did a couple things in there that were really interesting to relive now. The first is he defended Reverend Wright by essentially saying, look, he's a complicated guy. He's done some wonderful things and he said some terrible things.
3: As imperfect as he may be, he has been like family to me. He strengthened my faith, officiated my wedding, and baptized my children. Not once in my conversations with him have I heard him talk about any ethnic group in derogatory terms, or treat whites with whom he interacted with anything but courtesy and respect. He contained.
0: And he talked about his white grandmother who raised him. Same thing. This woman who loved me, but she said things that make me cringe.
3: I can no more disown him than I can disown my white grandmother, a woman who helped raise me, a woman who sacrificed again and again for me, a woman who loves me as much as she loves anything in this world, but a woman who once confessed her fear of black men who passed her by on the street, and who on more than one occasion has uttered racial or ethnic stereotypes that made me cringe. These people are part.
0: But actually, it was a speech against cancel culture before that was even a thing.
1: It was an extraordinary speech. I remember seeing it in Philadelphia, I think it
0: in
1: was.
0: In Philadelphia,
1: wasn't it?
0: Yeah.
1: And just to reemphasize, so this guy, Reverend Wright, had really potentially ditched the entire
0: almost
1: Obama campaign.
0: Yeah,
1: you must have really, I mean, it was a big moment where Obama made the decision himself, didn't he?
0: Yeah, and totally related to the point you were just making, because so he makes a decision to give the speech, which really the whole campaign is hanging on, because we were sinking like a stone in the polls. And we prepare a draft, and it comes back, and it's track changes, a few paragraphs in black, and then about 9 pages in red track changes, and then a few paragraphs in black. Like, he stayed up all night writing the speech himself. I don't know why I didn't accept the track changes. I think he wanted to show us, like, look what I did.
1: The red track changes, for anyone who's over a certain age, you can alter a document and you see the changes.
0: And the point about the argument he made is, first of all, you know, I mentioned what he said about his pastor and his grandmother. He's saying, like, it's actually what's missing our politics now. Like, look around. None of us is perfect. We all have people in our family we disagree with about things. We don't have to just see the worst in people. But then he talked about black structural inequality in the United States. But then he talked about the white working class. And he said, these are people who aren't particularly privileged by their race.
3: Most working and middle class white Americans don't feel that they've been particularly privileged by their race. Their experience is the immigrant experience. As far as they're concerned, no one handed them anything. They built it from scratch. They've worked hard all their lives, many times only to see their jobs shipped overseas or their pensions dumped after a lifetime of labor. They are anxious about their futures, and they feel their dreams slipping away. And in an era of stagnant wages and global competition, opportunity comes to be seen as a zero-sum game in which your dreams come at my expense.
0: So when they was able, again, to your point about what the left getting into these traps, to say, like, actually, instead of kind of condemning these people, I want to, they're us too. I want to put myself in their shoes and see how things look from their perspective. And I may not even agree with all their views, but we're never going to build a multiracial coalition if we don't take their concerns seriously. The reason he could give a speech like that wasn't just because of his family. It was also because he spent a year just traveling around Iowa, which is an all-white state pretty much, just meeting with people in their living rooms and knocking on their doors and enjoying being with them and kind of modeling that, hey, actually, like, we have a shared identity in this country, whether we're black or white. Our concerns are pretty similar. And right now, I think we've been in a period where it has suited Trump to have people only see the things that they hate in one another. Polarization benefits Trump. And obviously, social media makes polarization easier.
1: Here's a challenge, though. I read that speech. So that speech is one of the speeches you have in your book. And it is, when you read it again, and particularly the line about his grandmother,
0: yeah,
1: who loved him but would say to him things about how she was frightened of black men and
0: yeah,
1: walked on the other side of the street and things like that, that he says in the speech made me cringe.
0: That's right.
1: But that's all part of us. When I reread it in your book, I thought, you know, I'm not sure there are many Democratic politicians now who could get away with saying these kinds of things, black or white, actually, because we've become, you say it's a
0: yeah,
1: speech against cancel culture. Well, kind of the cancel culture's one. There's a lot about Obama reading those speeches where you think, you know, there's an intake of breath. You think, goodness, is he really saying that? I can't imagine a Democrat saying that now, being allowed to.
0: Well, I'd say two things. I mean, the first thing, it's interesting because he said that. This is a woman that he loved as much as anybody in the world who had these fears. When he later says, hey, white working class people, like his grandmother, don't like to hear their concerns about crime be dismissed as racism, he's entered that doorway through a personal place, right? Like, I was raised by a white working class woman. I think today, again, I think people are so afraid of making a mistake, or, you know, you have to be willing, actually, I think, in this day and age. You know, Obama used to have to say something to us, too. You have to show that there are things you're willing to lose over in order to win. I think that you probably have to go through some pretty brutal controversies and show that you're willing to kind of stand by something that you said that may be uncomfortable. Because if you're not, I think Kamala Harris, you know, fell into this very careful politician and maybe didn't make a huge mistake, but because she was afraid of making a mistake, she also didn't really say anything that connected that much with people either. So I think you have to be willing to put yourself out there, be personal, be authentic. Because I think people today, they don't just want to know, you know, what you want to do. They want to know, like, why do you want to do it? Like, what in your background compels you to want to run for this office? Democrats like to skip ahead to the 10-point plan or, you know, this agenda or that agenda. Actually, I think Americans are more interested in, okay, why do you want to do these things? Why should I trust that you'll do these things, that you understand what I'm going through? And if you're not willing to kind of maybe even step in it or offend people from time to time, go through the controversy, then they just will see you as a typical politician. And that the message we keep getting from American voters is they don't want a typical politician.
1: And that's the thing that comes out from your book. I'm proud to be on the back cover of it because it's not a political book. It's not the Ben Rhodes view the world. It's a view of America from a set of speeches and your take on those speeches. And I wanted to ask you why you selected the ones you did, because I knew the Obama speech very well. And there's a Trump one there as well, which you remember because it's more recent. But actually, most of the others I'd never really come across at all. It wasn't, in a sense, the obvious ones. I think the Ronald Reagan speech. The one you chose was a particular one.
0: Yeah, well, because it's not an anthology. It's not meant to be the greatest speeches. It's meant to tell the story of not just American history, but essentially the arguments Americans have been having about what this country is and what it means to be American from the founding. Benjamin Franklin is the first one. But I wanted different perspectives. You know, we're going to have abolitionist voices. We're going to have famous people like Abraham Lincoln and people you've never heard of, like the suffragette Anna Dickinson, and showing the course of this argument about what the country is. So the Reagan speech I chose is the one in which he coined the phrase evil empire to talk about the Soviet Union.
1: And I suppose that's the point. It's a wider speech.
0: So this is what I found so fascinating about Justin, is it's not his greatest. You know, I love the D-Day one about the boys of Pond Hook, for instance, or the Challenger disaster. But what's so fascinating to me about that is that it's famous for him calling the Soviet Union evil empire, but most of the speech is not about foreign policy at all. It's a speech to Christian Evangelicals, the National Association of Christian Evangelicals. And he talks a lot about the centrality of Christian faith to American identity And he kind of goes through what would be seen as kind of a pretty right-wing social agenda, like banning abortion and prayer in school, but in a much folksier, genial way than we would hear today. But he's talking about how America is a nation founded in Christian faith, and that's one of the things that makes us exceptional as Americans, you know, from his perspective. I probably wouldn't share his perspective entirely on this. But then when he gets to the Soviet Union, the contrast he's drawing is not one between capitalism and communism. It's that we are people that believe in God, and they're people who believe in the rule of man. And the reason they're an evil empire is because they don't believe in anything higher than the rule of the state.
4: I pointed out that as good Marxist-Leninists, the Soviet leaders have openly and publicly declared that the only morality they recognize is that which will further their cause, which is world revolution. I think I should point out I was only quoting Lenin, their guiding spirit, who said in 1920 that they repudiate all morality that proceeds from supernatural ideas, that's their name for religion, or ideas that are outside class conceptions. Morality is entirely subordinate to the interests of class war, and everything is moral that is necessary for the annihilation of the old exploiting social order and for uniting the proletariat.
0: And actually, he works in a quite clever way, kind of secular bureaucrats in America, too. You know, I don't think Reagan would have liked Doge, but it kind of foreshadows in some way this kind of Republican, you know, almost fear of the administrative state. And so what you're seeing is a kind of coherent effort by Reagan to use words to build this coalition that puts a tent over Christian evangelicals, small government conservatives who don't trust the state, and national security hawks who don't like the Soviet Union. That's the coalition that dominated American politics for most of my life.
1: Yeah. Talking about Reagan raises something that I've seen raised, I'm not quite sure the extent to which I think this may or may not be true, but it's a fascinating idea that one of the reasons why American politics, and in a sense society, has broken down to the extent that it has in recent years is that post-Cold War, there wasn't anything outside America
0: exactly
1: to fight against. Do you run along with this thesis? You think
0: 100%.
1: It's true?
0: Yeah. And I felt this very strongly in doing the Reagan speech, because Reagan constructs this coalition that is very focused on the outward enemy of the Soviet Union, right? And that can, again, unite the small government people who hate communism, the Christian evangelicals who want a God-based political system, and then these hawks who hate the Soviet Union. Well, once the external enemy is gone, all this kind of energy that has been built up kind of turns inward. Suddenly the enemy is kind of within. If you remember the Clinton years, like there's a kind of relentless and vicious political combat about like pretty small things. And actually, you know, again, it was interesting to relive. And I have speeches by FDR and I go through the Kennedy years in this, you know, FDR to John F. Kennedy to Ronald Reagan. Yes, there are swings, but they're telling the same story at core. Like Reagan's is more conservative and more Christian. Kennedy's is more progressive and open to social change and about the future. FDR's, I think, is the origin of the American superpower. We kind of had an agreed upon story. And I think after the Cold War, we have not agreed on what the story, America needs a story, right? I mean, you guys have, Britain is anchored in a much deeper identity. You know, there's all this history. Well, America, we're not a fixed identity, right? We were 13 states, now we're 50. And we were one particular kind of people at the beginning. Well, now look at America today. It looks nothing like it did at the beginning. We have no official religion. The story is kind of what holds the identity together. And I think in the Cold War, we had a very clear common story. And part of the reason we're so disoriented is that since the end of the Cold War, I don't think we've had one.
1: How optimistic are you? I mean, it's in a sense, it's a trite question, but it's a question that is raised by the book, because it's a book of an incredible achievement, really, isn't it? And it's a story, as you say, America needs a story, and it is a story, and it's a story that people admire and respect around the world. Has the story ended?
0: No, and that's what gives me hope. I mean, I'm pretty dark about the present. That's one of the reasons I went in the past. And I think we're in for a pretty bumpy ride the next, you know, 2.5 years with Trump. But, you know, when you go back into the past, I mean, Churchill's famous quote about America doing the right thing after it's done everything else. I'm paraphrasing. It's kind of true in our history. If you look at the arc of American history, we go through some very disruptive times. We tend to come out of those darker times in a better and more interesting place. And you can get trapped in the present. Like, this is crazy. We're never going to get out of this. Like, what happened? Well, when you kind of go back and look at the past, you see, okay, well, here's how people work through this. And here's how people were dealing in this context, in this book, like with slavery and with the Gilded Age and rampant inequality and corruption and with segregation and all these ills. We have to sometimes like get out of the present, learn from the better aspects of our past, and then kind of look beyond, allow yourself to imagine beyond this. Trump wants us just looking at it like his, literally looking into his reflecting pool, you know? We need to look past that.
1: Ben Rose, that's a brilliant moment of which to end. Thank you so much for talking to us.
0: Thanks.
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11: Hello, I'm James Reynolds. Welcome to BBC Conversations. As Norway's crown princess, Mette Marit, convalesces from lung transplant surgery, we bring together patients and doctors to share their experiences of this major life-saving procedure. Our guests discuss the challenges and the uncertainties of waiting for an operation, as that relies on finding a suitable donor.
12: I got told that there was lungs that were ready for me. Everything was so quick, everything was so scary, you don't really get an opportunity to think about what's happening and the extent of the surgery that you're going to go through, you know, 10 to 12 hour surgery, unknown results, what's going to happen afterwards.
11: We'll hear how that particular operation turned out and what life holds for patients in the longer term. That's after the latest news.
13: BBC News with Chris Berrow. Desperate rescue efforts are continuing in Venezuela 3 days after the country was hit by two powerful earthquakes. The number confirmed dead has passed 1,400, but many more are missing. There's growing public frustration with the government's response. International support has arrived from Mexico, Brazil and elsewhere. Will Grant is in the coastal town of La Guaira.
14: Hospitals along the northern coastline, the worst hit area, are at breaking point. A healthcare system underfunded for decades is now struggling to cope with a demand that would be tough for countries with much better infrastructure. Doctors and nurses are doing what they can in the most trying circumstances most will ever experience in their lives. After earthquakes, rescue teams say the first 48 hours are the most crucial. Those have long passed, and as the scale of this disaster becomes clearer to Venezuelans, they're facing the grim truth that the search for survivors will very soon become a task of retrieving the victims' bodies.
13: A heat wave, which scientists say is the most severe ever recorded in Europe, is continuing to sweep the region, moving eastward. The extreme heat is hitting countries including the Czech Republic, Poland and Hungary, which face record temperatures. Germany also reached an unprecedented high of over 40 degrees Celsius. Bas Koenig from the European Environment Agency says people will have to change the way they live their lives.
15: School holidays or the school days will need to change in the future. Work pattern will need to change. Those in Southern Europe who are experiencing heat waves, who have experience in the heat waves, can also give some kind of examples to those countries who were not so much used to heat waves in the past.
13: Nigeria says seven suspected commanders of Islamist extremist groups were arrested as they returned from the annual Hajj pilgrimage in Saudi Arabia. The Interior Minister said the men detained 9 days ago in the north of the country included senior members of Boko Haram and the West African branch of the Islamic State group. Makoichi Okafor reports from Lagos.
10: Officials say the arrests were made possible by reforms to Nigeria's database and border management systems, which allow suspects to be more easily tracked after years in which they were able to move across borders and within the country. Boko Haram and its offshoot, ISWAP, have waged an insurgency in northeastern Nigeria for more than a decade, killing thousands and displacing millions, with violence spreading into neighboring countries. Authorities say the case highlights growing efforts to use technology and data integration to strengthen intelligence and border security.
13: Police in the Pakistani capital city of Karachi say they've quashed a militant attack on the provincial headquarters of a paramilitary unit. A senior official said the insurgents rammed the main gate with an explosives-laden vehicle, triggering an intense exchange of gunfire. Local media said 3 soldiers and 3 insurgents were killed. World news from the BBC. The US military says it's carried out further strikes against Iran in response to what it called continued aggression against commercial shipping. US Central Command said it targeted sites including surveillance infrastructure, air defenses, and drone storage. The strikes followed reports of an attack on an oil tanker near the Strait of Hormuz. The US said commercial vessels were continuing to transit the strait. Israel and Hezbollah have each dug in their heels to entrench their vastly different positions on the US-brokered ceasefire in Lebanon. The Israeli Defense Minister, Israel Katz, has said his country's military will not leave Lebanon unless Hezbollah is disarmed. But earlier, Naim Qassem, the leader of the Iran-backed militia, criticized the truce's provisions that link Israel's withdrawal to Hezbollah disarming. 5 people were injured when a car was driven into shoppers on a busy street in London. 3 were taken to hospital after the incident in Ealing, in the west of the British capital. Footage from the scene showed bystanders trying to stop the car as it sped away. Sean Dilley reports.
16: Scotland Yard says the detained man is a 35-year-old British man who was born in Somalia. It's understood none of the injuries are life-threatening. London's Metropolitan Police said the driver did not stop at the scene, but he was quickly arrested nearby. The force says counter-terrorism officers were initially involved in the investigation, but the incident is not believed to be terror-related. Detectives are keeping an open mind about their suspect's possible motive.
13: Tens of thousands of people braved the heat to attend Hungary's first Pride March since Viktor Orban lost power. The right-wing former Prime Minister banned the event in Budapest last year. His policies on LGBT rights were widely considered the European Union's most restrictive. This year, large crowds danced through the capital waving rainbow flags, despite temperatures reaching at least 38 degrees Celsius. Hungary's new Prime Minister Peter Modja authorised this year's march, but has yet to overturn his predecessor's laws on Pride. BBC News.
11: Hello, I'm James Reynolds. This time, in BBC Conversations, we bring people together to share their experiences of lung transplants. Norway's royal family has revealed that its crown princess, 52-year-old Mette Marit, has undergone a successful lung transplant. This major surgery was carried out to treat chronic pulmonary fibrosis. That's a progressive lung disease, which was first diagnosed in the princess 8 years ago. Later, we'll hear from 2 physicians who work closely with lung transplant patients and their families. But our first conversation is with women who have experienced the operation for themselves. Natalia Maeva lives in Sofia in Bulgaria. She travelled to Austria in 2016 for a double lung transplant. And Amy Morrison is in Rotherham in the north of England. Her transplant operation took place last year. It was the culmination of a series of life-changing events.
12: It kind of started, really. I noticed when I was out with both of my brothers that I was really breathless and they actually needed to kind of carry me back to the train station. Just assumed that I had a winter bug, nothing really serious. Went to the local A&E who diagnosed me with pneumonia and thought really that would be the end of it. Before they could do a x-ray on my lungs, they did ask me to do a pregnancy test, which to my shock came back that I was pregnant. I was 3 weeks pregnant at the time, so the emotions were all over the place anyway. And then from that point, they did do an x-ray and saw the extensive damage that was on my lungs. This then meant that we needed specialists involved to understand what was going on and what are the next steps. I was then put onto quite high oxygen. This was enabling me to go home. So the plan was stay on the oxygen until baby was born. And then from that, we'll then be able to do more tests to figure out what was going on. A lot of the tests that they needed to do would be quite harmful to myself and also my baby. So they were really cautious of what they were going to test for before she was born. And as we went through the process, I did start to deteriorate quite quickly. I was moved to a specialist transplant centre, which is in the south of England. This is where my sister was also based. She also had a heart and lung transplant when she was 10. So she had been there as well. But they moved me there to try and help the pregnancy as much as we can. And when I got to 24 weeks pregnant, I went into premature labour. So from that point, the decision was made. The baby was coming today.
17: That's very early, 24 weeks, isn't it?
12: Yeah. And so not only was I then worried about what's going to happen to me, I then also, you know, had my baby. She went into a different hospital. She had so many complications. Each day was just, let's get through this day, let's get through this day. So I spent a lot of the time focusing on my daughter. And within a week of having the C-section, I had a cardiac arrest in my hospital room. Luckily, there was people stood opposite me as this happened. They resuscitated me in my room. And from that point, I was then put on the emergency transplant list.
17: When did you get the transplant?
12: It was 1 week after, and I got told that there was lungs that were ready for me. Everything was so quick. Everything was so scary. You don't really get an opportunity to think about what's happening and the extent of the surgery that you're going to go through, you know, 10 to 12 hour surgery, unknown results, what's going to happen afterwards. But I had the surgery. It was successful. I did have quite a few complications following that, which possibly might have been related to having a C-section the week before, everything that had been going on. So there was quite a few infections and I needed some help with the lungs, and a tracheostomy was fitted in my throat to do my breathing, which really, really helped. It did just mean that for those 3 to 4 weeks, I wasn't able to communicate verbally.
17: When were you reunited with your daughter?
12: So we had to wait for 28 days. We both still were on lots of oxygen. She was still in an incubator. It did take about 3 hours of logistics in how they can get my daughter over to my room with all of our equipment, the tubes, everything that was needed. But I think that moment for both of us was a real turning point.
17: How are you both now?
12: We're both doing well. Jessica will be a year old in 2 weeks. She was born at 700 grams, so very, very tiny. We're now nearly up to a stone, so she's doing really well. She's amazing and a little superstar. The recovery from the transplant physically, it's a lot, especially with a baby as well. Sometimes you're just so tired. We are both still at risk of infections, myself being immune suppressed now, but also my daughter being so premature. So we are just mindful of where we go, who we see. And to be honest, we've got our own little bubble. We're recovering, but it's very much day at a time. Yeah. And kind of going from there, really.
17: It's amazing. You're both in this together in those different ways, aren't you?
12: Yeah. And following on from all of the events that happened last year, the wider teams wanted to understand why my sister had a heart and lung transplant. She tragically died when she was 21, which was 10 years after her transplant. They've done some genetic testings, which have shown that we both had a genetic mutation, and mine was triggered from the pneumonia. And now looking further, they've seen that my daughter also has this genetic mutation. But now we know this, we can keep on top of her health. We know that it's something that she might need to deal with in the future.
17: It is astonishing to hear you and your daughter's story, Amy. Thank you so much. And we'll bring in Natalia from Bulgaria. Natalia, when you yourself needed a lung transplant, you couldn't get that treatment in your own home country. You had to go abroad. Tell us about that.
18: Back in 2009, when I was diagnosed with pulmonary arterial hypertension, this is a rare lung disease that occurs the small vessels in the lung. So at that time, Bulgarian state did not provide any proper therapy about my illness. So my family started to pay for this, just to save my life. And I started the procedure here with the Bulgarian authorities. It was a very, very big fight. You can imagine I was extremely ill with oxygen therapy for 16 hours per day. And I should prepare all the documents to fight with a different institution here in Bulgaria. But this time Bulgaria had the contract with the Austrian clinic in Vienna University Hospital. So I'm one of 9 patients who was transplanted in Vienna in the period since 2014 till 2019. And my lucky day was 9th of March 2016 when was found a suitable donor for me. And I want to share a big thank to whole team in the thoracic surgery clinic in Vienna. Because of them, I will not able to speak now with you. Yeah. You know, when you live with oxygen, every word count. Because sometimes you don't have enough oxygen. And when you don't feel well, you just can say only one word. So this is amazing to fight and go through the double lung transplantation and to have a happy, normal life 10 years. So for me, it's a miracle.
17: Yes. How do you reflect on the life of the donor whose lungs gave you this new life?
18: I didn't know nothing about my donor because this is of Austrian legislation. But I was the first Bulgarian patient who received a medical airplane. And the plane came here to Sofia to take me. When was the donor situation? And when we landed in Vienna airport, I asked one of the pilots, from where is there another flight? And he answered me, it's from Slovenia. And probably, maybe someone gave me his or her lungs. And a big thank to this family who said yes. I think it's very important when you can say, I have 2 birthdays. One when you came to the world and the second when you reborn.
12: For me and my story, there's so many people to thank. Like I say, my sister, when she was 10 years old, she had a heart and lung transplant. So the donor that she had, I got 10 amazing years with my sister. And then the donor that I had for myself, it changed my life. I wouldn't be a mum without the donor. But also just to say that throughout our process, we also, both myself and Jessica, we required lots of blood transfusions. We also used milk donors as well. So yeah, just, you know, anybody that donates blood, anyone that donates breast milk, all of these things, they do really, really help in recovery, as we both wouldn't be here without all of them.
17: Amy, listening to Natalia there, she said she has 2 birthdays. The original birthday and the day she feels she came back to life with the transplant. Is that how you see it for yourself?
12: Yeah, I'm really quite fortunate that I get to celebrate my daughter's birthday on the 2nd of July. And then on the 16th of July, we celebrate my transplant day. So July is a big celebration.
17: Yes, keep the balloons up.
12: Yes. Yeah. So hopefully it's my first year since all the events. So hopefully this year the celebrations can kind of take away some of those more painful memories and we can just sit and enjoy being together and actually just enjoy every single day that comes, really.
18: A big hug from Bulgaria. Amy, your story is amazing.
12: Thank you. I'm sure Jessica's now in the stage where she likes and enjoys cake. So I think the house is going to be a mess for that day. But we'll take lots of photos for her to remember.
16: Natalia and Amy there, extremely grateful recipients of lung transplants. I'm James Reynolds. You're listening to BBC Conversations from the BBC World Service. The first lung transplant operations took place in the 1960s, but the recipients of those early operations did not live for long. A breakthrough, though, came some 40 years ago in 1983, with a patient surviving for several years after their transplant. And since then, the procedure has become far more routine. One of the main issues now is the lack of enough suitable donor lungs for all the patients who could potentially benefit in the way that Norway's Crown Princess Mette Marit has. For our next conversation, we brought together two doctors who specialise in lung transplants. Vicky Gerovasili is a consultant in respiratory and transplant medicine here in the UK. And Marie Boudef is in Cleveland, Ohio. She's the medical director of one of the largest lung transplant and heart-lung transplant programs in the United States.
19: It is an incredible moment when you're able to take a patient through all the testing and to be able to tell them, I think you're eligible for a transplant and you need to go on the waiting list. And it's most incredible when they receive that organ and that transplant. Lung transplantation is still in its infancy compared to other solid organ transplantation. Lungs are very different immunologically than other organs that are transplanted, and that presents a challenge. But it's very, very exciting news that this transplant took place in Scandinavia. This transplant network in Scandinavia is excellent. They've had a wonderful outcomes. They're innovative, and this is wonderful that this transplant happened there with success.
18: Like Dr. Boudef said, it is a life-transforming, life-changing experience, but it's an uphill road to get there, and it is a lot of work after the surgery itself, not only to recover from it, but to maintain the health of the lungs. The journey starts when a patient with end-stage lung disease, or when their lungs are failing because of respiratory condition, gets referred to a transplant center. And it's a lot of work to work them up and make sure they are well enough and strong enough to withstand the big assault that the transplant operation is on the body itself. The first great moment of that is when you actually can say to someone you're well enough and you need a transplant, but you're well enough also to go on a transplant waiting list. But lungs don't grow on trees. So for those patients waiting for a lung transplant, it's like being on the waiting room waiting for an operation every single minute of that waiting time, which can be days, weeks, or months. So that's a very stressful time for the patient primarily, but for the whole team looking after them as they are deteriorating, waiting for an organ to become available. And it's the biggest gift that someone can ever give. So I allow me to take a minute to encourage everyone who might be listening in to become donors, to express their wish, because it's such a life-transforming experience for those patients. So when a lung becomes available, that can be any time of the day or night, and then the patient will be called into the hospital, the lungs will be retrieved from the donor hospital, and there are different processes in different countries around the world. Certainly different ways it's done in the US than in the UK, and slightly different in Europe and other places. But the end result of it is, if the lung is suitable, then the transplant surgeon takes over from the physicians and does what can be a very lengthy operation. And then the next part of the journey begins.
17: And during that surgery, you're obviously responsible for the overall medical management of the patient, but the surgery is conducted by a surgeon. What do you do during the surgery?
18: During the actual surgery itself, we don't do much. It's probably the part of this very long patient journey, which can start years before having or months before having a lung transplant and hopefully last for years after the transplant, that we don't get very heavily involved in. Our role as a medical team during the operation is to, one, support the decision making around matching the right recipient with the right donor, and there's a lot of nuance into that. Tailoring the immunosuppressive regime that needs to start right the minute someone goes into theater. Tailor the antibiotic and the rest of the regimen that needs to support the recovery from surgery. There are times when we do need to get involved during the operation to do our more physicianly things, like perform a bronchoscopy, which is a camera test to look at the airways. And then there is also the aspect of getting involved in the assessment and the optimization of the donor organ, which is that happened before the theater, the actual operation, but it's part of that same night.
17: I see. And given what you've explained to me about your role before, during, and after a transplant, presumably you also have to be an expert in human psychology as well for the patient and for their family.
18: Yes. Yeah, so one of the most beautiful but equally challenging things of looking after a lung transplant recipient is that you become almost like a part of their family. We know these people really, really well. We know their families, their wishes. But fundamentally, we're taking someone who we also have to have end-of-life conversations with, because a lung transplant doesn't always happen for everyone. Watch them be reborn through transplantation, be with them or look after them for what can be years and hopefully sometimes decades. But then we close the circle and we look after them until the end of their life again. And that can be very emotionally stressful from a physician perspective, but it's also very rewarding because we are becoming part of their life and their family. I sign off patients, and I'm sure Dr. Budev does the same, to go scuba diving, travel the world, bungee jumping. I do. I literally do. I absolutely do. And that's fantastic to see. And then I get emails with photos from Dubai doing windsurfing and from Greece doing scuba diving. I'm really not making this up. These are true things that have happened to me.
19: Probably the highlight is getting these sort of emails from a patient. Look at what I'm doing. Hey, I just wanted to reach out to you. Look at where I've gone. Or probably the most poignant is when a patient sends you pictures of, hey, look at this is my new grandchild. You told me I'd just see one. Now I've seen 7 grandchildren, and I put 7 grandchildren on the bus to go to kindergarten. Those are the stories that move you. And to add to my colleague's comments, which were absolutely beautiful, we don't just transplant the patient. We transplant the family. It's the entire family that literally goes through this process. And she mentioned, you know, you're also a sympathizer and someone to help patients in a palliative mode as well. As they come in, they're very sick. You give them a new life. But then lung transplantation, as she mentioned, does not last forever. Then they succumb to chronic rejection and its complications. But these patients are resilient. They're incredibly strong. They have a grit that you can't measure. And their families are incredible in their support.
17: Dr. Ghilavasili, what kind of contact, if any, are you allowed with the family of the person whose lungs are used in a transplant?
18: So these practices can differ between different countries, and they are defined by the donation and laws. In the UK, we cannot directly contact the family of the deceased. The recipient is allowed to write a letter to them and reach out. In a similar way, the donor family is also very much allowed to write and reach out. And this communication happens through NHSBT, so through the governing body of transplantation in the UK. If they so wish, of course they can get directly in touch after that. And we do have some very heartwarming stories of recipients and families of deceased meeting up, having a relationship, and families getting comfort from the fact that the lungs, the heart, the organs of their loved ones keep going and have given life to someone else.
17: Dr. Budev, what are the rules in the United States?
19: There are very similar rules. There is no real contact that's provided formally between the donor family and the recipient. The recipient, after about 6 months, is allowed and asked to write a letter to the donor family, which goes through a network, through the Organ Procurement Organization, or the OPO, and goes through a grief counselor for review. The letter is reviewed, and then it's shared with the donor family. The donor family can write to the recipient, just like in the UK and in other parts of the world, but that is rarer that that happens. It's usually the recipient reaching out. And as my colleague mentioned, there are so many heartwarming stories But there are also some sad stories. There's some stories where they never hear from their donor family, and recipients wonder, why am I not hearing? And they'll continue to write letters. And then other times there are wonderful letters of how they've actually corresponded. They've met. I have donor families and recipient families that have gone on vacation to Europe together. I've had families actually build gardens and have picnics every year to commemorate the death of the donor and the life that they gave and saved. There are so many stories like this. I had one heart-lung donor, and this story was really poignant. The donor family met the recipient. He had received the donor's heart and lung. They found out they shared the same name. They all actually had the same hobby. And in addition, at the end of the night, it was so touching. The mother asked of the donor, "Can I please say goodnight to my son?" And she put her hand on the recipient's chest and felt his heartbeat. You hear these stories and they just move you so much.
16: Lung transplant physicians Dr. Vicky Geravasili and Dr. Marie Boudef. Our thanks to them and to our other guests, Natalia and Amy, for sharing their experiences this week. I'm James Reynolds. 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
1: 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Where they intersect, I think, is hotter now than it's ever been.
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3: BBC News with Chris Berrow. More than 1,400 people are now confirmed to have died in Venezuela following two earthquakes that struck on Wednesday. Many thousands more are still missing. Rescuers are struggling to reach people trapped under collapsed buildings amid signs of growing public frustration with the Venezuelan government's response. The US military says it's carried out further strikes against Iran in response to what it called continued aggression against commercial shipping. The strikes followed reports of an attack on an oil tanker near the Strait of Hormuz. Nigeria says seven suspected commanders of the Islamist extremist groups Boko Haram and the Islamic State group were arrested 9 days ago while returning from the annual Hajj pilgrimage to Saudi Arabia. Officials say the arrests were enabled because of reforms which allow suspects to be tracked more easily. Police in the Pakistani city of Karachi say they fought off a militant attack on the provincial headquarters of a paramilitary unit. A senior official said the insurgents rammed the main gate with a car bomb, which was followed by intense exchanges of gunfire. The cabinet chief of the Argentine president, Javier Milei, has resigned following accusations of illicit enrichment. Manuel Adorni denies criminal wrongdoing, but has admitted failing to declare about $500,000 in income. Five people were injured when a car was driven into shoppers on a busy street in West London. Footage from the scene showed bystanders trying to stop the car as it sped away. The Somali-born driver was arrested a short time later on suspicion of attempted murder. Football at the World Cup. England have finished top of Group L after beating Panama 2-0. Harry Kane scored the second goal to become England's all-time record goalscorer in the tournament. Croatia defeated Ghana 2-1 to come second in the group. And that's the latest world news from the BBC.
0: I'm Sophia Hartley, and this is More Than The Score, the BBC World Service show that tells sports stories from beyond the score sheet. Today, we're looking at what happens when sport and fashion collide. Naomi Osaka is renowned as one of sport's most fashion-conscious stars, and this year she's been turning more heads than ever. Whether it's with a shimmering outfit at the French Open or the jellyfish-inspired ensemble she wore at the Australian Open, complete with a matching hat and parasol. But she's just one of the ways in which the worlds of sport and fashion seem to be growing closer. In the WNBA, for instance, the clothes players wear in the tunnel before games have become a hot topic of discussion, and the fashion world's leading brands are now vying to be worn by the sport's top players. Back in January, we spoke to Sheena Butler-Young from industry news site The Business of Fashion and Melissa Anglesey, the creative director of sportswear firm Susie Wong, who's created fight gear and ring outfits for some of boxing's biggest names, including Amir Khan and Tyson Fury. What does she make of Naomi Osaka's sense of style?
2: I thought it was beautiful, and I really like the references that she'd done. I think athletes these days, you know, they're inspired and they want to be involved in what they're wearing. They don't just want to be told by a brand, you know, we want you to wear this. They want to be involved in it. I think the reference to jellyfish was a story that she read to her daughter, and the reference with the butterfly as well that had landed on her when she won the Australian Open. So, yeah, these references mean things to athletes, and I thought it was a beautiful piece.
0: Sheena, I wonder, from a kind of journalist perspective, it created a lot of traffic in the media. Lots of people were talking about it. But as we kind of spoke to there, for Osaka in particular, it was really important, and it's her way of expressing her voice within her sport.
1: Oh, absolutely. I mean, I think Osaka has been known as someone who's sort of shy, like not a media ham, as we call it here in the States. Like, she's never the one that's loud in the post-match interview. Like, she's always presented this reserved exterior. And I think fashion has really been a tool for her, like a vehicle for her to say who she is. In the past, we've seen her do like nods to her cultural heritage and like Asia and Japan and all these interesting things that show not just who she is, but the things she cares about. And I think it's amazing. It's inspiring.
0: I guess as well, with women's fashion in particular, it's really important that women feel comfortable when they're playing sport, because it actually has a direct effect sometimes on how successful they are on the court or on the pitch or in a ring. How much, Melissa, when you are working with athletes, does that come into your design? You want them to feel good, but it's also about allowing them to have a vehicle to success, right?
2: Exactly, yeah. I mean, when we're designing, you know, we've got to consider that boxing isn't necessarily a normal sport. They're also being punched at the same time and running around the ring. So we're trying to work now, especially with, you know, more technical fabrics, and try to influence athletes as well on the benefits of technical fabrics. Although we get a lot of clients that are inspired by, you know, the bigger athletes and inspired by things that they're wearing, you know, big brands like, you know, Goyard, Louis Vuitton, Dior, Gucci, and they want to bring that style into the boxing ring as well.
0: Who have been some of your other clients that you've had a lot of fun with when designing stuff for the ring?
2: I think definitely a fighter like Sonny Edwards. You know, we were able to push boundaries with him, and he was an athlete that was really involved in the process of designing his kit and the meaning behind it as well. It's a solitary sport, I think, sometimes. It's a very lonely sport, but athletes are involved with all cultures and, you know, music, fashion, art, and they want to project their interests as well on what they're wearing now.
0: How much is it give or take? Like, how much do they bring the ideas? Do you take them on? Do you ever have to gently say, I'm not sure on that? Or is it a very kind of open-minded creative space?
2: Initially, it's an open-minded, like, let's get creative with it. What ideas have you got? What ideas have I got? But a lot of them are open to, you know, being not necessarily persuaded, but, you know, stayed down the right direction, because we can all have these elaborate things. But, you know, like you say, how the skirt moved for Osaka, you know, we've got to consider that as well in a boxing ring. You know, how does it move? Is it going to weigh heavy when he gets water thrown on him, or she's, you know, she's been punched a few times? You've got to consider all these things.
0: Sheena, we've spoken a lot about why it's important in the present day and how it's culturally significant, but has that always been the case, or have we seen a move towards that even more so in the last 30, 40 years? Because, for example, I'm thinking all the way back to Nike Air Jordans. Like, this is not something new, but it has changed.
1: Oh, it's definitely changed. I think there's a couple things that are at play. For somewhere between 5 to 7 years since these NIL deals, the name, image, and likeness deals, for college athletes here in the USA, they could finally monetize their name, image, and likeness. And you saw athletes like Angel Reese and like Caitlin Clark in college, like becoming fashion phenoms in their own right. That sort of helped move the needle to see these industries sort of intersect more. You also had like social media. There was a time, you mentioned Nike and Adidas. There was a time that if you played a sport at like a professional level, your vehicle into fashion would be a brand like Nike or Adidas offering you a deal. Now these athletes are on social media and they're doing their own collabs, right?

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1: Themselves, and I think sports and fashion as institutions are figuring out how they can get in on it. We talk about fashion being sort of hot, sports being hot. Where they intersect, I think, is hotter now than it's ever been. Like, they're hotter than the separate parts.
2: Luxury brands, they've realized that athletes are a vehicle to push their brands to the masses.
1: You mentioned it already, Melissa, like the Super Bowl, the Australian Open. These are some of the last remaining vestiges of mass appeal and monoculture. And so it makes sense that brands who are sort of, especially in fashion right now, there's a little bit of a softening in consumer sentiment. Like, they've got to find other ways to speak to consumers and broaden, you know, their appeal, and also hopefully some way down the line their sales.
2: Yeah, definitely. And I think with the athleisure business being such, I mean, I think it's worth like $250 billion or something. The luxury brands that were making leather goods or, you know, traditional things have gone in and gone, actually, you know what, we can do a fashion range and they can walk the catwalk. Like, look how many athletes actually walk the catwalk for high fashion houses.
3: And I think this is definitely something that we've seen in football in particular. For example, Arsenal come to mind straight away, because especially on the women's side of it, Leah Williamson, and they take so much pride in their fashion. And then you see how Arsenal as a football club really hone in on that, and then they make collaborations. Is there something in the generation that's coming in, Gen Z or Generation Z, for example, coming in? Athleticism, sport, well-being, running is such an increasing trend, and looking after yourself has become such an important thing for that generation. Is there something in fashion and those brands wanting to tap into athletes to reach that audience, that they're all running marathons now, they're all kind of going off and doing high roxes? Like, it starts at the top, doesn't it? But it definitely does trickle down.
1: Absolutely. And I think we saw it especially with Gen Z, like the beauty tie-in, like beauty, wellness, all that sort of related. A lot of beauty brands were the first, when those NIL deals for college athletes opened up, a lot of the beauty brands were the first to tap into that, recognizing that it was like a natural evolution of what a partnership could look like. An athlete, a woman athlete that, you know, cares about her appearance, endorsing a beauty brand or even a hair care brand. Think about how a woman has to show up on a court. Melissa mentioned earlier, like, some of the ways that you have to move your body or use your body. Like, do you want your hair slicked back in a bun? Do you want it down? Like, it makes sense. And the other part of that equation, I think, where women are concerned, a lot of the experts that I've spoken to over the past year talk about the challenges of getting women sports to have like the high audience attendance that men's sports have. So like the NBA, a multi-billion-trillion-dollar industry, the WNBA sort of lagging that. And a lot of the powers that be had spent a long time figuring out, how do we get the people watching men's sports to then watch women's sports? And what they recognized was the true opportunity wasn't to get the same audience to come over, it was to tap a new audience. And so that's where that Gen Z equation comes in. That's where women come in. I may not just want to watch a woman play basketball alone. I might want to know what Sabrina Ionescu does for her beauty routine before. I might want to know what she's wearing down that tunnel, maybe more than my male counterpart would.
3: You're listening to More Than the Score from the BBC World Service. I'm Sophia Hartley, and today I'm talking to journalists Sheena Butler-Young and creative director Melissa Anglesey about what happens when sport and fashion collide. I wonder, Melissa, when you see things like the WNBA's tunnel walk in particular, and Sheena, we can talk a little bit more about that, because just before we sat down and had this chat, I was looking at it, because I must admit, it's not something that I had seen loads of. I'd seen snippets here and there. Mm. I was taken aback by the empowerment, the beauty, the diversity in all the different outfits, the individuality. Is there something in, I know you specialise, Melissa, in boxing, which is an individual sport, but is there something in the fact that when you're in a basketball team or a football team and you're all wearing the same kit, that to be able to have that tunnel walk or to be able to walk into the ring and have something that is so personal to you, how much do you think that impacts the performance then? When you feel truly empowered by what you're wearing?
2: Massively. That is sometimes a make or break of how an athlete feels. And like you say, you know, boxing is an individual sport, so they're used to it. But if you're part of a team, it does empower you, I think, to allow your creative flair and to show that side of you. And I think, like you

0: said before, social media has allowed that. Social media has allowed these stars not just to be athletes, but to be influencers as well. And these tunnel walks have become iconic, and fashion houses and makeup and hair have tapped into that. And I think these are the markets that they need to, because everybody's got bored of the same old marketing techniques that used to work in the 90s and the early 2000s.
1: Sheena, is this something that's really positive about the growth of women's sport, that actually marketing and fashion and all the things that a lot of women really care about, as well as sport, are actually being embraced, and it's not about just replicating the success of men's sport? It's not being a binary thing. It means that to be a woman, you can enjoy makeup and you can enjoy doing your hair and fashion, but you can also be a really powerful athlete at the same time.
2: There's massive opportunity there, and I think that's the way to go. I think for a long time, sports has sort of amplified these phenom-like athletes that women didn't necessarily relate to. And I think showing the whole person is actually so important and gives me, like I've spoken about this did a recent cover story with Kim Kardashian and Nike Skims, the brand that she launched as a collab. And she talked about not seeing herself in a lot of the traditional athlete figures. And like she wanted to see more like the full person, like she's a mom and maybe also she gets glam in the morning. And like all of those things I think are important for women to see in other women that are, amazing athletes, but what else are they amazing at? They're also beautiful. They also dress well. Like, I think that's important for us to see and have. And I think it's a massive opportunity for brands if done well. If it doesn't feel like a money grab, I think that's also important. How you get into the conversation in a way that feels authentic as a brand, that's the make or break here. That's the unlock. It has to make sense. We've seen some collabs that don't make sense. We've seen some really funny ones, some things that end up on the clearance rack. But I think if you find the athlete that makes sense for your brand, and there's an authentic connection, and they sell it in a way that feels real and not like a money grab, I think it could be great holistically for women.
1: The WNBA and these tunnel walks have, as you say, they've become iconic. They're huge on social media. Melissa, I wonder, from maybe a UK perspective or a European perspective, is there anything that you would like to see, for example, in how they've approached fashion and sport that you could see translating really well into sports in Europe?
0: Yeah, I think you do see it at football, don't you? Because, look at the French team, like when they turn up, it's like a catwalk. So you do see it in Europe, especially in France. And you see footballers, with nice clothes turning up to the training ground, things like that. But these tunnel walks definitely are iconic in America, and I just don't know if European culture is quite ready for that just yet.
1: Sheena, would you agree with that, that America is kind of maybe a little bit more bold when it comes to their fashion statements?
2: I like the word bold. Yeah, I think that's a good word for it. Listen, I like this phrase. There's like a psychological phrase called in-cloth cognition. Have you heard it?
1: I've not,
2: It
1: no.
2: it's this idea that just if you look good, you feel good, and there's like an actual mental connection between the exterior and the interior. I think for whether or not Naomi is pushing the envelope to inspire people or to change something over in Europe, I think that matters less than her just feeling good about herself. If that's what it takes for her to go out on the court and crush it and own the moment, I think it's good for the individual, and hopefully at some point down the line it creates some kind of systemic change or openness around diversity and inclusion. But for now, I think if she feels good, I think it's a win.
1: I know when I wake up and I actually make an effort with what I put on, I always feel a bit better about myself. So I like that. I'm gonna take that with me and tell people
2: In-cloth
1: about
2: cognition.
1: in-cloth
2: Yes, that's my
1: cognition.
2: favorite.
1: Absolutely.
2: Yes.
1: I really like that phrase. Finally then, to the both of you, we've seen so many different collaborations. As you said, Sheena, not all work, but how do you want to see the industries evolve together? Is there anything that you want to see next?
0: I mean, I think they're both working together, and I think, I see fashion, it's just an art. Things like this evolve with time and changes in the world and what's going on, and I think you'll just see that continues, and obviously the influences will go globally as well, because we kind of do look to Americans to see what they're doing and how they're putting a show on or making a film, and then it filters down. So I definitely think it will just be free flowing and continue. And I think there's blurred lines between fashion and athletes now, and those are being broken.
2: I would sort of channel what Melissa just said. I think there's so much runway for more collaboration. I think if collaboration between sports and fashion are done in a way that amplifies the voice and the individuality of the athlete, I think there's many different ways that this can go well. I think it can be unifying in uncertain times, and uncertain means all kinds of things. Like in fashion, there's economic downturn, softening of sales. In the broader world, there's a lot of geopolitical unrest and all of those issues. I think if bringing these industries together has a unifying effect, I think it could be beautiful.
1: That was Sheena Butler-Young from the Business of Fashion and Melissa Anglesey, creative director of Suzy Wong, talking to me, Sophia Hartley, for More Than The Score back in January this year. Tune in again next Saturday when we'll be asking what makes a major tournament major. And this summer, the More Than The Score podcast takes you inside the Men's Football World Cup. The new teams, standout stars and fandoms shaping the tournament in ways the stats don't show. 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
3: Hello and welcome to More or Less from the BBC World Service, with a programme that looks at the numbers in the news, in life and in ancient Maya calendars. And I'm Tim Harford. Last month, the UK's Met Office recorded a temperature of 35.1 degrees Celsius from a sensor at London's Kew Gardens. This was, the press reported, the hottest May Day since records began. A couple of our listeners got in touch to point something out. While 35.1 degrees seems like a sensible, rigorous way of measuring temperature, the month of May feels like an arbitrary way to record time.
4: This record was set quite late in the month, on the 25th of May. That made me wonder whether calendar months are always the most meaningful way to compare temperatures.
5: When meteorologists start quoting records in arbitrary periods such as the month of May, wouldn't it be better to narrow down these periods to more manageable and equal bites?
3: So, months, eh? What's going on there? To find out more, I spoke to Kristin Lippincott, former director of the Royal Observatory at Greenwich and author of The Story of Time. Well, welcome to More or Less.
6: Thank you.
3: Now, our listeners have asked if May, the month of May, is an arbitrary way to measure time. Is it?
6: Well, yes and no. It is arbitrary in that May is just a name for a group of days put together. But the idea of May and the idea of having a seasonal calendar goes way, way, way back to prehistoric times.
3: So what were these prehistoric calendars like?
6: The first reason why you would have a calendar is basically for survival. It would be tracking the changes in environment, in climate. For example, you'd want to know when the rains were coming, when it would be hot, when it would be cold, animal migration, sailing in the Mediterranean, things like that. People very quickly realized that they could tie these, what we would now call annual events, to the positions of the stars in the skies. So, for example, the annual flooding of the Nile came with the morning rising of Sirius, or Hesiod says, don't sail when the Pleiades have set. So it's kind of how you can set markers in order to keep your community surviving.
3: And presumably, if we know something about these early calendars, they must have been recorded in some way. So what are the first written calendars? What do they look like?
6: Well, the first written calendars are usually things like tracking the phases of the moon. There are scratchings on old bones that we now think are probably rudimentary calendars. If you think about yourself sitting in a field for a year, the first thing you will notice is how the moon changes every night. And that's why most of the very early calendars are lunar. And then later you'll get the solar calendar when they say, oh yeah, we've come full circle again and the sun's in the same place as it was in the sky this time 365 days. So if you look, for example, some civilizations still use lunar calendars, like Islam. Others use a lunar solar calendar, which is the Julian calendar or our calendar, but also the Jewish calendar. And so there's always this approximation between trying to get a cycle of a year to match the positions of the sun, the moon, and the stars.
3: And it's an approximation that has left us with the calendar we have today. The month started by tracking the phases of the moon, about 29 and a half days. But as the calendar evolved to align with the solar year, the lengths shifted, which is why May has 31 days, but February usually has 28. So that's how we currently cut up the year, but how did other civilizations do it in the past?
6: Every single culture has its own calendar to suit its own needs. The Mesopotamian calendar, the Mesopotamians were the great mathematicians of antiquity, and they were the ones who set up the 60 base number series,
3: which we see in our sort of hours, minutes, seconds.
6: Yes, and so we have inherited it. The Egyptians had a 10 base calendar, so we've inherited some from that. One of my favorites is the Aztec Mayan calendar, which is actually 20-day weeks, and their year was a ritual year, which was 260 days. And some people have said it might be related to the amount of time it takes an infant to come to full term before it's born, which is 9 months. It might be a period between two eclipses, which is about 260 days, or most people think it has to do with Venus, which reappears as the morning star every 263 days. So everybody's looking for things that suit their particular religions or yearly cycles. So they're all different until civilizations bring them together and say, no, we're going to have this kind of calendar. And that's when people start to get really restrictive about how many days they are, how long they are, what the months are called.
3: Then comes an important moment in the history of calendars, the French Revolution. In their thirst for a rational reinvention of literally everything, they adopted a 10-day week and split the year into 12 30-day months. This was an attempt to do what our listeners were talking about, to split the year into scientific, rational chunks.
6: Well, two words there that I would say don't quite fit with my thinking, scientific and rational. Basically, it was emotional. They wanted to get rid of the power of the Catholic Church, so they had to get rid of the old calendar so they could get rid of the saints' days. So they said, let's return to a bucolic agricultural calendar, and we'll call it today is the day for growing grass, or today is the day for picking grapes. Even though it looks numerically, because it is decimal based, as if it's quote unquote scientific, it's actually, like most calendars, deeply emotional and culturally based.
3: And it didn't last.
6: No, because they were surrounded by countries who didn't keep that calendar. And it became really, really difficult when you're having any kind of international negotiations.
3: If you have all of these historical calendars that reflect different values and different priorities, what should we conclude about the modern calendar? Does it tell us anything about what we value today, or is it just a historical throwback?
6: Well, historical throwback, again, I wouldn't say that. Our calendar is based on shared cultural, emotional, religious assumptions and inheritances. One could throw it out, have a decimal calendar, or base all of our time on ticks of the cesium clock. But the truth of the matter is, it works with the fact that we are on a rotating and revolving rock that happens to go around the sun, that happens to have a moon that goes around us, and our calendar is best able to accommodate the reality of where we live on Earth.
3: Our listeners have said that it is slightly silly, or at least arbitrary, to quote a temperature record based on the fact that this is the hottest day that we've ever had in the UK in the month of May. Do you have sympathy with that complaint?
6: I wouldn't call it silly. I think the problem is when one thinks of any of the ways we divide and mark time as having an ultimate reality. It doesn't. It's not a question of precision equaling truth. It's a question of how we manage to approximate a seasonal, a yearly, a monthly cycle. And the best way is our quote-unquote silly calendar.
3: So there we go. Yes, the month of May is arbitrary and our very, very hot June likewise, but then so are all calendars, it seems. Our thanks to Kristen Lippincott, former director of the Royal Observatory at Greenwich and author of The Story of Time. If you've seen a number you think we should take a look at, email us at moreorless@bbc.co.uk. Until next time, goodbye.
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13: Welcome to the newsroom from the BBC World Service. I'm Pete Ross. Rescue teams in Venezuela are in a race against time to save earthquake victims.
14: They say there are people who are still alive, but it seems there's not enough machinery and equipment to clear all this rubble.
13: In Pakistan,
15: I was frightened by the sound of the shooting. Watching from a safe distance, we heard two or three more explosions from inside the area.
13: Insurgents have attacked a security compound in Karachi. As a record-breaking heat wave continues to grip Europe, ice in the Swiss Alps is melting at an unprecedented rate.
16: We're losing as much water from the Swiss glaciers to fill up one Olympic swimming pool every 6 seconds.
13: Tens of thousands take part in a pride march in Budapest, the first since the end of the Orban government, and...
17: With Rashford, he was very, like, open. He was like, you know, I'm new to this braiding, you freestyle.
13: Could a fresh haircut be the secret to success at the World Cup? All coming up after this bulletin.
18: BBC News with Chris Barrow. More than 1,400 people are now confirmed dead in Venezuela after two earthquakes on Wednesday. Thousands more are still missing while rescuers struggle to reach trapped people. There are growing signs of public frustration with the Venezuelan government's response. Andreas Spate from Doctors Without Borders described the situation in the worst affected area, La Guaira.
19: Everything is collapsed. The search and rescue is going on. We were supporting hospitals there with emergency trauma kits. We see a lot of people on the street. Just to give you an idea, normally you take 45 minutes to go to La Guaira. Yesterday in our trip, we took 4.5 hours to go there. Everybody is trying to help. There are charged with water, with food. There you see small trucks with mattresses going there. So the mobilization of the Venezuelan people is impressive. I saw a lot of emergencies in my career, but what I saw there was quite heavy, and it's difficult to describe because how can you describe such a horror?
18: The US military says it's carried out further strikes against Iran in response to what it called continued aggression against commercial shipping in the Strait of Hormuz. The US said commercial vessels were continuing to transit the waterway. Carl Nasman has more details.
20: The U.S. military says its forces, quote, conducted additional strikes against multiple targets in Iran at the commander-in-chief's discretion. Iran was given a chance to honor the ceasefire agreement, it says, but elected not to when its forces launched a one-way attack drone that hit the MT Kiku, that's referring to a ship, this morning at 4:30 in the morning Eastern time. The Panama flag tanker was transiting near the Strait of Hormuz with more than 2 million barrels of crude oil. Now, on Friday, the U.S. said it had struck missile and drone storage facilities and coastal radar positions in response to a drone attack on a cargo ship that took place on Thursday.
18: Police in the Pakistani city of Karachi say they've quashed a militant attack on the provincial headquarters of a paramilitary unit. Insurgents rammed the main gate with an explosives-laden vehicle. Local media say three soldiers and three insurgents were killed. And Barasana Tirajan reports.
12: An eyewitness said the explosion was so loud the ground felt like it does when there was an earthquake. Soon after the gunfire started, Pakistani authorities rushed in reinforcements. The main target was the provincial headquarters of the Pakistani Rangers unit. The shootout lasted for around 15